0: It. And it's called Haftaska that you can modulate very easily from this system to that system to that system to this system and use many, many colors with one instrument instead of carrying different instruments that you have to tune and retune.
1: For those who aren't up on Santur history, it's amazing how you're saying how the Santur has changed so much in recent years. At the same time, it's probably one of the older instruments in the world. How old?
0: It's 2,500 years old.
1: 2,500, so...
0: Yeah, this is the first manuscript that they found that had Santur in it, with the silk strings, in fact. It goes back to 2,500.
1: That is kind of hard to even comprehend, 2,500.
0: Yeah, it's pretty... What is very interesting, because you start from Iran, and you go to southern, like... current Iran, right? We're talking Persia and current Iran. And you go to southern Iraq, then you have a bigger santur, another version that they write it with the ta, with the, you know, it's not the santur, Iranian santur spelled with the T with two points on the top, in Farsi I'm talking about. Then you go to India, santur gets taller, more notes, different kind of strings. You spell that S-A-N-T-O-O-R. And then you go to China, of course, you have Yanjin, chromatic instrument. And then you continue going to Europe, you have this cymbal version. And then the Western Europe, you have the Salterio, who Vivaldi wrote for Salterio and chamber orchestra. And then in Greek, island of Lesbos, that's where you have santuri, big tradition there. And of course, when we come into North America, then you have the hammer dulcimer for the folk, English folk songs. And then you have the strumming dulcimer. That's not a strumming dulcimer from the Appalachia. So you see, oh, and also South America has their own version of dulcimer. It seems like these cultures, they all have this version of the things, like, so it, the resonance in this box, the trapezoid box, and bunch of strings, the resonation moved. When I looked at these hammer dulcimers of the world, I realized cultures have always been in conversation with each other. So it's a really a beautiful kind of process, a metamorphic process. Get a kick out of that.
1: So let's hear some music. You want to introduce
0: a
1: song for us?
0: Yes, I will play you a song in Isfahan.

0: Wow, Amir.
1: Thank you.
0: That was so beautiful. If you just tuned in, you're listening to Cafe International with our very special guest, Amir Amiri, is here in Toronto. And can you tell a little more about the piece we just heard?
1: It was totally improvised for this moment. I usually have this idea, because improvisation is a core of the Persian music, and we have this idea of now in music, or also it's translated to hal, means the excitement of this moment. And you know, in this studio, everything's red, and it's a cocooning feeling. I was trying to settle in here. And I thought, okay, because everything is red, Esfahan is a good moment to tune it like that, a little minor key, and warm up a little bit. So that's how I can describe this moment.
0: So most music, I mean, I guess it depends what instrument you play, but very few people play an instrument that's 2,500 years old and a tradition that goes back that far. When you're writing music, when you're playing, does that go through your mind, as this tradition, this culture that goes back that far?
1: Not in that sense. What goes through my mind when I... Music, at the moment that I am dealing with this, I'm realizing more and more that musicians are athletes. You have to have your body in a very interesting shape to be able to play. What goes in my mind when I think about playing music or writing is when the mind wants to do something that body cannot do. You know, when you can think about these complicated rhythmical and harmony ideas, and you have to train your body to go there. You have to problem solve. In fact, one of the most joyful things, as for me, as far as music making, is the aspect of problem solving. And especially if you have, you know, a diatonic instrument, like only 7 notes or 9 notes or whatever, however many notes, means like not all of the notes. And there are certain sounds that you want to access that you actually don't have. But you have to come to terms with that and try to see how important it is. Economy of sound, I call it, how important it is, and especially when you're dealing with when you are in a diatonic world, like, or a world that's 7 notes or 8 notes, not all the 12 notes, then you have to really focus on the economy and see, okay, how many notes, where can I use, and how many times, and when. So it becomes a very interesting problem-solving ideas. And then once you can make it solve the issue and make it sound kind of musical and beautiful, then there's joy. There's nothing. It's joy.
0: So can you give us a little taste of how you solve these problems?
1: Like, for example, you have... you have this, but now you want to go to another color. And, you know, I know that right now, for example, by changing 3 notes, I can access that color. I have to find a moment of silence to be able to change that, and then another moment of silence to bring it back. So, for example... I went to another color, and then I can just come back to where I was.

0: again, going from that to that color. You know what I mean? It's all of these. Well, you have to predetermine these roads that you can take if you want to get from the minor to the major, from the major to the minor, from that to the quarter tone, to this system, to that system. All of these ways of setting up the route, plan route, to kind of go, okay, at this moment I have to do this, at this moment I have to do that. And for the in the concert moment, it feels very good when you can execute it properly and nobody knows that you're doing that, except they can hear the sound. It's quite amazing.
1: Now, this is, of course, the modified Canadian BC Sound Tour. Yes. Now, are these played in Iran, too, or pretty much just in Canada right now?
0: Well, it's, again, music is about necessity, as I am understanding it more and more. It's about, if it's necessary to have those notes, then you will have it. For me, it's necessary because I live in Canada and I work a lot with other music. And for that, to access that, I need to have all of them right here. And this is why it's working for me. If they want to, anybody wants to play traditional music in a certain way, they don't need to have this instrument. They can have very traditional setting. But if they're explorators and they don't want to really be bogged down about or with the tuning and things like that, then, yeah, there are a few people that are using it in Tehran, in Iran, in fact. But, you know, it has its own characters, and the sound, it is different and is a preference of some people who for the other sound and this sound. You know how things are.
1: So I don't know if this is doable, but I hope it is. You just got back from Spain.
0: Yes.
1: And you're working on a Persian flamenco project.
0: Yes.
1: Now, of course, most of us can envision what flamenco guitar sounds like, or flamenco singing. But of course, for this project, you're going to be playing the Santor in a very flamenco way.
0: Yeah, with a flamenco. It's interesting.
1: So I was wondering if you could give us a taste of how you play the Santor very differently if you're doing flamenco.
0: Yes, I can give you that. I'll tell you some interesting idea about fusion. The word fusion, how I have a complete allergy to this word. As I heard since 1996, a lot of collaboration, and I was part of many, many myself, and realized more and more and more that, in fact, you can easily make a sound salad, which is like, you know, you can just mix a bunch of things together, make sound salad. But making good soup, it's difficult. What I mean by, like, everything kind of cooked together with inside of each other. And that takes time because you need to really try to, first of all, have the openness to try, or have the bravery. Openness, bravery, because sometimes cultural operating system gets very strong and certain people want to stay in that operating system, and that's fine. But with a collaboration such as this, the first thing is the openness. If you are really attached to for framework of buleria that needs to be like that and absolutely and totally, then it's not going to work. I play you kind of a flamenco-inspired

0: Wow. I realized we haven't told our listeners as to, of course, the whole origin of how flamenco and Persian music are connected, and it's quite the story.
1: Yes. A while back, I read this book about Zaryab. There's this character, Zaryab, or Zaryab. Translation in Farsi, Zar means gold. Yab means the finder, the gold finder. He was also known as a blackbird. Maybe he was black. We don't know. It's mysterious. Nonetheless, he had a disagreement. That's what it's written. He was living in Bain al-Nahrain, which is like 1,000 years ago, still Persia, but to be perfectly southern Iraq at that area. He had a disagreement with his ustad, with his teacher, in his environment. Something happened, who knows what. And he made a journey to Bain al-Nahrain to Cordoba. Now, I want you to think about this. 1,000 years ago, taking a journey, some thousands of kilometers, and I am myself, I am an immigrant, I understand the immigrant issues, I understand how hard it is, and, you know, I came with a plane, with the boats and donkeys and mules, and, like, how long would that take? And it must have been dangerous. What did he take with him? His instrument and his luggage, and, okay, and what happened to the conversation and language, and how did he learn that? All of these questions I had, and because I went through immigration myself many years ago, and I know the difficulties or the challenges that are involved with that, both mentally, physically, as a musician, we usually do not immigrate because we're happy. This is what you need to really think about. There's generally some sort of a pain or memory of a loss or come to terms with something is involved with that. And for somebody, musician, who apparently is an amazing person, which this is Zaryab I'm talking about, and is very talented, and I am assuming such a person is quite sensitive 1,000 years ago.
0: And of course, the key part, right? Here he comes from ancient Persia over 1,000 years ago, ends up in Cordoba, Spain.
1: Yeah.
0: And starts the first music conservatory.
1: Yeah, which Europeans then copy that, and it gives the first music conservatory to the world, introduces three-course meal into the Moorish, the king and the castle there. It teaches these ways of sewing clothes and hats and whatnot, and then have huge effect on Andalusian music and flamenco. Huge effect, like just incredible.
0: So we don't know what instruments, though, he brought.
1: He played oud, I think. I think he played oud. But it's mystery. It's just mysterious. Mystery. The whole thing is shrouded by a bunch of mystery.
0: All right, so before we go, can we hear another piece?
1: Yes, of course. I will play you another piece. Thank you so much for having me here.

0: Wow, that was magnificent. We're here with Amir Amiri. You've been listening to Cafe International. And, you know, before we go, I want to talk about this very disturbing world we live in. And I can't even imagine what must be going through your head right now, because here we are, we're in Toronto, you live in Montreal, and you can't really go back and play in Iran. And at the same time, you must be dreaming of that possibility. And then you also have the American president who threatens to end your civilization at the same time. And it must be just an incredibly difficult series of emotions to have that dream of getting to return home, and yet these threats.
1: You know, as an artist, we have two types of dreams. The dream with the purple cloud and the brown whale, like a total impossible, total fantasy. And then you dream about practical things, like going back to your country. When things shift between these two worlds, I have the world that has the purple clouds and the more purple whale swimming across of these clouds, and certain unattainable things, I put them in that category. To be able to sort it out, to be able to survive. For a while, I did think, oh, there's a possibility that I can go back for a little while. And go back to do what? The question is, like, to play music, to contribute, to share my knowledge, that the things that I've gained here. And then after a while, when I see this kind of a fragmented world, this wish moves to the purple cloud area of my imagination. It's like that. And yes, the world is really, really crazy. As a musician and as a creator, I have to be hopeful. I have to be hopeful that it's possible. Otherwise, my work and my life goes very bad and dark place. So in order for us to create, we need to have hope. And that's what I want to constantly hold to, that there is a possibility that soon we can go back home in Iran and play music, and Iranian people can travel freely wherever they want and do whatever they want. At this moment, it seems like we are in a process of getting there. And oh, you mentioned the Orange Menace. He doesn't help the world become less confusing place. He creates confusion and chaos and mayhem. And
0: but you said something beautiful about having to maintain hope. And I dream of that day you get to go return and perform there.
1: I am too. And it will be a wonderful thing. I hope that we can do these kinds of programs from Tehran, from Shiraz, from Isfahan, from Yazd, from Deylaman, from Lahijan, from Ramsar, from Sistan, Balochistan. I mean, it is super rich. This is what makes me super hopeful. This wish of being able to do that and go there from there, play and project to this world, say, hey, because it's quite rich, actually. It's four seasons, a lot of ideas. There's a lot of different kind of tribes and people and languages. It's quite charged.
0: Well, it's going to be an amazing, amazing experience when that happens. Amir Amiri, I want to thank you so, so much. It's been a wonderful program, and it's been really special having you here.
1: Thank you so much. I'm so happy.
0: And to take us out, can you play a little more?
1: Yes. Thank you again.

0: Day, June 7th, at Stevens Lake Park. The festival features artists from across the United States displaying a variety of media, including painting, photography, pottery, jewelry, fibers, sculpture, wood, and glass. The festival is free and open to the public and will include activities for young artists. More information can be found at ColumbiaArtLeague.org.
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2: 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I'm Dan Rosenberg, coming to you from Met Radio Studios in Toronto. Today's show features a special live session with Samba Touré and his band, Jimmy Sissoko and Suleiman Kane. Samba Touré grew up in the Timbuktu region of Mali. He was encouraged by none other than Ali Farka Touré to learn guitar and began touring with Ali Farka Touré in 1997. Samba Touré and his band, live in studio.

0: We are live in Toronto on Met Radio. This is Cafe International. I'm Dan Rosenberg in the studio with very special guests, all the way from Mali in West Africa. Samba Touré and his band are here performing live. Samba, merci beaucoup. Thank you so much for joining us.
1: Merci beaucoup. Merci.

0: Wow.
1: Sambature, thank you so much. That was incredible. We are here at Met Radio here in Toronto with Sambature, all the way from Mali in West Africa. Samba, can you introduce your band?
2: Oui, bonsoir. Ça va, je suis très content d'être avec vous ce soir. Très fier d'être ici à Canada, au Toronto.
1: Samba Touré says, I'm delighted to be with you. Very proud to be here in Canada, in Toronto. I'm here with my two musicians. There's only three of us that perform on stage. So we have Jimmy Sissoko, who plays the Ngoni and Tamani, and there's Suleiman Kane, who plays the calabash. He is the devil of the calabash. And here I am, Samba Touré. So we're a trio and very proud to be here and cannot wait to perform for you. Now, Samba, you grew up near Timbuktu in Mali, a very famous city that I have a feeling most people here in Canada don't know very much about. Can you tell us about growing up in Timbuktu and how did you learn how to play guitar like this there?
2: Oh, ça c'est tout à fait normal parce que Timbuktu c'est le 333e.
1: Samba Touré says Timbuktu is the city of the 333 saints. That's where I'm from, and Suleiman is also from there, Niafunke, right near Timbuktu. Jimmy is from Kolokani. It's in the southern part of Mali. And we reunite in Bamako, our work base.
2: Donc, moi, j'ai commencé en musique depuis 1988.
1: Samba Touré says, I started playing music in 1988 in a band called Farafina Lolo, Africa Star. But when the group split up, everyone went their own way. And I got closer to Ali Farka Touré, who said to me, hey buddy, you're good, but you don't play the music of your roots. You should go back to those roots and Sangoy rhythms. He was implying that Farafina Lolo played music of Zaire. That's when I started playing guitar seriously with Ali Farka Touré, with whom I toured the world. We even came to Canada at a festival in Montreal in 2000. Suleiman Kane was also there. He played with Ali Farka Touré for a long time, as Farka's regular percussionist. He played the calabash. So, you see, we were born in music.
2: On est né dans la musique. On a les sangs. Suley, il est né là-dedans. Il a les sangs.
1: My mother sang at the Biennale, accompanied by the very young Ali Farka Touré. The Biennale is a festival that celebrates the regional cultures of Mali, and all the ethnic groups meet in Bamako to share their cultures and traditions. And it's also a competition with an awarded winner. So Samba, can you play some more music for us?

0: Wow. We are here at Met Radio here in Toronto. You're listening to Cafe International, and in the studio with us performing live, Samba Touré and his band from Niafunke near Timbuktu in Mali. He is joined by Jimmy Sissoko, who plays the Ngoni and also Tamani, and Suleiman Kane, who plays the calabash. That is a percussion instrument. I have a question. When I hear your music, I hear Ali Farka Touré. Do you feel Ali Farka Touré is in you, that you're keeping his legacy alive, but you're also creating your own music at the same time?
1: Voilà, donc là, je suis très content. D'abord, Farka, c'est mon maître.
0: Now, Samba Touré says, Ali Farka Touré is my first mentor, my master. He gave me so much. He even gave me one of my first guitars. This music and these rhythms are typically Songoy music. And thanks to Ali Farka Touré, that this music has been popularized all around the world. Before that, this music was actually played with a fiddle, ngonis, and monochords. But it was Ali Farka Touré who transferred all of that to the guitar. So I'm very proud of that, of continuing to perpetuate his work, of keeping his musical tradition alive. We're like Ali Farka Touré's pupils, and we're proud of it.
1: Merci beaucoup.
0: Now, a guitar question. When I hear you play the guitar very differently than most guitarists, let's say, in Canada or the United States. There's a very specific Malian, especially this part of Mali, way to play guitar. Can you give a little demonstration about exactly and explaining what you do in the terms of the guitar technique that is so different than the guitars that we hear in Canada and what makes this so special in Mali?
1: Ça, même au Mali, il y a beaucoup de musique différente.
0: There are many styles of music in Mali. There's Bobo music from the ethnic group of the same name, Bambara music, Mandinka music, and many others. There's Songoy music.
1: Ça, c'est ça qu'on appelle double gamme. Au lieu de jouer trois guitares,
0: the idea is to sound like three guitars all in one. It plays the bass and accompaniment.
1: Tous les trois guitares, on les joue ici. Ça, ça n'arrête pas. Ça, c'est basse, accompagnement.
0: That's the Songoy guitar style, unmixed and unmodified, from the source.
1: À la source.
0: We are here in Met Radio Studios here in Toronto with Samba Touré. Can you play another song for us?

0: Wow. Incredible. We're here with Samba Touré's trio. Samba Touré on electric guitar. Jimmy Sissoko plays both ngoni and the talking drum. We heard two percussion instruments on the last song. The talking drum, which I think more of our listeners are familiar with. Imagine a small drum that has strings on the side and it's played under the arm. So when the strings are pressed on, it creates a different pitch and the drum is played with a stick. The other percussion instrument is called a calabash. Imagine a large gourd the size of a basketball. Imagine it's cut in half, and that gourd is played with two wooden sticks. Suleiman Kane is playing the calabash. Can you talk about that instrument and give us a little demonstration on how it's played?
1: La calabash, c'est-à-dire, je peux dire qu'en Afrique,
0: Samba Touré says, the calabash is a very important instrument, and it was in Mali that it was first discovered that it could also be a musical instrument. It was traditionally used as a cooking vessel. Here again, it was Ali Farka Touré who introduced the world to this instrument, which until then was unheard of outside of Africa. Suleiman Kane here is going to give you a little demonstration. Thanks, Kane.
1: Merci, Kane.

0: Incredible. Now, finally, you actually have two ngonis here. Now, the ngoni is a very traditional instrument played in Mali and other parts of West Africa. Can you give us a little demonstration and also tell us a little about the history of the ngoni?
1: Bon, avant que djembezu, ngoni, c'est pour le griot.
2: Samba Touré says, before Jimmy plays a little bit of the ngoni, let me tell you about how it was originally a griot instrument. Now, the griots are families of musicians and oral historians, and it was their ancestors that created this instrument. And when you hear names like Sissoko, Kouyaté, or Diabaté, they are the real griots from families that go back generations and generations, hundreds of years. And they used to be played for the kings of Mali and the homes of nobles who rewarded griots generously. And it was only much more recently that this instrument, the ngoni, has become popular internationally. Jimmy Sissoko will be giving us the demonstration.
1: It's okay. Merci beaucoup. C'est bon. Il te tourne un doigt tangé accompagné qu'à solo.

0: Cicero.
1: Merci beaucoup. Thank you so much for coming in the studio, Samba Touré. Thank you so much for coming to Tour Canada and share this incredible music.
0: Merci à toi aussi parce que tu as été au Mali dans les 97.
2: Well, I'm very flattered with what Samba Touré just said. He said, thank you. You came to Mali in 1997 and spent a day with us in Ali Farka Touré. And we're very proud that you know us, know what we do and where we come from and our culture. Thank you so much. Thank you to engineer Amber Ranson and my manager, Marissa Sagala. Well, that was such a special treat. Samba Touré live in our studios here at Met Radio in Toronto, along with his ensemble, Jimmy Sissoko and Suleiman Kane. I want to give special thanks to the Aga Khan Museum, who hosted Samba Touré all week and presented his Canadian debut concert. I want to thank the entire staff at Met Radio, especially Amber Ranson, for engineering today's show. We're going to finish up with a little more music from Samba Touré. It's from his brand new album, Barakalau, which reached number one on the Transglobal World Music Chart. This is Asuma Kanye from Samba Touré. For Cafe International this week, coming to you from Met Radio Studios in Toronto, I'm Dan Rosenberg.

0: The City of Columbia Solid Waste Utility will begin collecting recyclable materials on a weekly basis starting Monday, June 15th. Remember to use the blue recycling bags for plastic bottles, plastic containers, aluminum cans, and metal food cans. Mixed fibers, including cardboard, newspaper, and office paper, should be bundled in a box or paper bag for collection. Glass, which is a contaminant which negatively impacts the quality of recyclable material, is not accepted in blue bags. Glass should be thrown in the trash.
1: I would rather listen to Fran Drescher for 8 hours than have to listen to Michael McDonald. Nothing against him, but if I hear Yamo be there one more time, I'm going to Yamo burn this place to the ground.
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This is T. Sharif, the Jazz Broker, bringing you a sound investment in jazz, an American national treasure, and a vital part of African-American history through the Jazz Exchange on KOPN 89.5 FM. 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That means we have an international portfolio curated by some of the best jazz lovers in the universe, the entire universe, and the galaxy. All of that. We love the music. Anyway, all we got going here tonight, I want you to stop by the KOPN Cat Cave and get your free bumper sticker and free hugs on Friday. That's at the west side, on the west side of town, across from Ace Hardware, you know where we are. And first order of business is to thank God for keeping us in the loop, as well as enhancing our listening experience while purifying our intentions and increasing our healing vibrations through sharing. Thank you. Speaking of healing vibrations, you know what I've been hitting for the past couple of weeks. I'm going to talk to you guys about what's going on with me physiologically. And I want to say thank you to Kimmy, my speech pathologist, who's helping to overcome this whatever it is. Well, she'll tell you guys what it is. Probably next week we'll have her as a special guest. But this thing that I'm going through is a trip because it's affecting my brain. Not good. Not good at all. Our programming thing this year is, of course, on the Jazz Exchange, is to give more. And we can do that when you give us more. We share the wealth with others. So I'm not going to be talking a whole lot tonight. Just want to say that we're talking about being grateful. We need to be doing that. We've been able to hire a couple of employees that are going to help us get over the hump and get things situated, particularly with the loss of the money we got from the federal government. But be that as it may. So the operative word tonight is mic management. If I'm doing okay, if I'm speaking loud enough, I'll start drifting off. And that's what happens, it gets smaller and smaller and more. That's partly my fault, as Emmy, Kimmy says. Okay, I'm supposed to be doing some exercises now. I'm gonna get off this mic. I want you to enjoy your sound investment. This is KLPN 89.5. It's not just community radio. It's not just radio. It's community radio. There's so much jazz, so little time. So let's go out swinging for sure.

Are your taste buds tingling on a Monday night? Find your way to the Blue Plate Special with Zeggy, your hostess with the mostest, serving it up hot from the kitchen, 10 p.m. to 12 a.m., serving heaping helpings of the most eclectic menu of blues, jazz, and whatnot, from not corned beef, hash, red beans and rice, vegan dance dishes, and edible cookies better than New Orleans caramels and quarter-pound cake on the airwaves. Musical munchies? 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

us, you know, we've been playing some of the traditional stuff here, laid back, having a ball. Speaks highly of my trip to Hit Records. And when I would come out of Hank Mobley is the one that started the buying spree. I looked at Hank in Kenny Burrell profiles, then Hank Crawford, then Jackie McLean, and all these guys coming behind Coleman Hawkins. And that's one of the things I had to get with as I got older and started playing horn. It's like, this cat was always here, always.

Do you know what constitutes our Constitution? This living document that's a fusion of our forefathers' vision for the future of this nation? We have a Bill of Rights. We're not billed for these rights, but we've been given these rights because we live. We don't have to pay every day when we don't watch what we say. A penny for our thoughts is not what we give, but we give off our thoughts by the way that we live. And there are soldiers who've died, men and women who've paid the price, in the blink of an eye given their lives to make our lives nice. And we can't fight to preserve these rights, to reach new heights, get through the darkest nights together if we don't know. We the people, we the future, can't make it right if we don't show an interest in learning the script that governs our lives. So forgive me if I'm wrong, but if you belong to this country, then there are rights that belong to you so long as you do one thing. You know your Constitution and your freedom that it brings. You can't fight for what's right. You can't find a flaw if you've never shed light on the supreme law of the land. The land of the free and the home of the brave requires your knowledge and God's good grace in order to save our human race in the face of terror. And I hate to be the bearer of bad news, but you need to choose what you're going to do because you could lose everything.

0: plan, my pa. Cares by the name of Tommy Ridgely from a CD I picked up just off the flip, you know. International City, the best of the big international city, New Orleans, of course. And which reminded me, I've been trying to get towards it because somebody took the notes out, but they're holding a birthday tribute, birthday party slash tribute for Debbie D'Agostino tomorrow, inshallah, 8 to 4 down in Cooper's Landing, Carter Station. Like I said, somebody took the little notes we had around here with all the information on it. But I remember that because inshallah I'll be there. But Debbie's coming up. Tribute is coming up tomorrow, and I think it's going to do this Saturday also. So, might as well get some of her in and then try to find this playlist I'm supposed to have for you guys.
1: I've got.

birthday girl. I'm going to be celebrating her birthday and doing a tribute to her Friday and Saturday. The note said, it's going to be going down to Cooper's Landing. I'm trying to find this stuff here. Anyway, David leading off the list. I found the players list, playlist, KOPN playlist, which is at KOPN.org. And you can just look it up and print it out for yourself in color. Or bring it by the station. You're one of these super celebrities. 2 to 14 Congress celebrities today. I was at the Jazz Rep Lab practice. They're getting ready for a tribute to one of their founders. And God, we'll keep you up on that, me and DR. That's Jazz Rep Lab over at Unitarian Church on, I think, the third Thursday of every month. Okay. We're Debbie, Dallas Dana. I got the world on my string. Tommy Ridgely, again from the International City. All of the different labels down there in New Orleans. They kicked in around the 40s and the 50s. Kenny Burrell. Heard from Kenny Burrell. All the way, all day long. Long tune, 12 minutes, but I liked it. And I should probably give some ups to the cats too. Where's Kenny Burrell? Oh, because he had everybody on there. And more, as they say. Louis Hayes, Ray Barreto, Donald Byrds on this album. Paul Chambers, Jimmy Cobb, Joe Dukes, Tommy Flanagan, Louis Hayes, Hank Mobley, Jack McDuff, Jerome Richardson, Idris Suleiman, Dr. Arthur Taylor, Marl Rudson, and Doug Watkins on just that one album alone. So we can keep that in the head. So that was Coleman Ogilvy, not that set, with Footpat. And Coleman Hawkins again with Stealing the Bean. Hank Mobley, Senator Jones, Carol Porter. Y'all can't remember all this stuff because I can't. 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

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I had a ball bringing it to you. I was kidding about the playlist, but you can't pick one up instead of me having to breathe all over an announcement I can't make it. So, that's KLPN.org playlist/playlist. I want to thank everyone for listening and I hope you stick around. Check out Holy Victrola with Kyle. Not with the British guy, but just Kyle. And probably even Tay. Tay's all American. And I like checking these cats up. Like I said, they had this contemporary conversation going on. You have to catch the passwords, the buzzwords, you know. And the music they be playing is off the chain. Holy Victrola. Then Mark Medley comes in with Insomniac's Delight, followed by Jazz Cat Born. Like I said, DR was over at the Jazz Rep Lab tonight playing piano. And we're going to get some of those cats in here and find out why they like the Jazz Rep Lab band so much. Well, Sutu Forte's got a lot to do with it. She's a force within herself. Anyway. Then on Monday nights, got some more jazz for you. Got Jazz Plus Blues, Equal Soul, curated by Kevin Walsh, our Yoda, if you will. You guys got massive amounts of knowledge about all different genres. Love it. This musical presentation has been expertly curated, listener approved, and community supported, meaning you paid for it, and we appreciate it from all of our hearts. I want you to remember, though, be good, do good, and good will follow you wherever you go. This is KLPN 89.5 FM. 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

0: 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Get on your headphones. Oh, don't do that. That is not okay. You're listening to...
1: That sound was crazy.
0: Wow, you totally got me. Holy Victrola. That's what we're doing.
2: Holy Victrola.
0: My name's Kyle, and I'm here with Tay.
2: Yo.
0: Thanks to T. Sharif.
2: Yes, give it up.
0: The Jazz Baroka.
2: He just left here with a bunch of cheese.
0: All American tea. We're going to be playing new music till midnight. We're going to start things off with something I heard earlier today. Mr. Pharoah Sanders. Oof. Live.
2: What a beautiful artist.
0: This one's for tea, though.
2: Yes. So Jimmy's World Remix.
0: This one's for the broker. We'll be here till midnight playing new music. Thanks for tuning in.
2: Yes.
0: Holy Victrola, KOPN.
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0: That's right. That's right. Stick around, everybody. This is Elevation, Pharoah Sanders.

I, Galileo, here am bent on a scientific experiment. All men do bicker about which falls quicker. A pound of feathers or a pound of lead. 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

0: No, that's not okay. You're listening to 89.5 FM KOP in Columbia. Don't adjust your radio. It's just someone's mouth. Holy Victrola, KOPN Columbia. This is good. I like that I can't see you. It's just, I just hear the sounds.
1: You like what you're hearing?
0: Yeah. We started things off 10 o'clock. Pharoah Sanders live. I want to say that's from the late 70s? Elevation live.
1: Write this down.
0: We heard broadcast In Here the World Begins into Elegant Elephant. Whoa. We did some Brazilian music there. I slipped into a Brazilian section.
1: Wow.
0: Os Mutantes Fuga number 11. Secos Molhados with Amor Nelson and Jello. Vivo U Morto. Los Borges with Milton Nascimento. O Trem Azul. Then I broke out into the Pocky Man. False Moves from his latest album. Another place. Sugar Minnow. I'm Still Here. Version. Daptone put out a 45 of that. And I applaud them for it.
1: Yes.
0: New music from Boards of Canada. The World Becomes Flesh into All Reason Departs. I didn't scare you.
1: No, there's one song that's real scary.
0: I know you're afraid of that album.
1: I am.
0: That's okay.
1: Too scary.
0: Newly reissued music from 4AD. The band is called Swallow. You heard the song Tastes Like Honey. One of those early 90s 4AD albums that was kind of lost to the, not only the transfer of CD, or excuse me, record to CD and tape, but also the label failing to promote the album. But here we are, you know, 30 years later. Love making them sounds. You can now find the Swallow album on LP and
1: you said Swallow, man.
0: And CD.
1: I'm sorry.
0: We heard Nina, Just a Dream. That's the B-side to 99 Loafed Balloons.
1: Pretty good song.
0: If you get the 12-inch. It's really... What are you, two?
1: Yeah.
0: Visage.
1: Oh, Beat Boy.
0: Love Glove.
1: And what's the A-side of that?
0: I keep setting you up.
1: Beat Boy.
0: The album's called Beat Boy.
1: And that song was called Love.
0: It's called Glove. The Love Glove.
1: You got the 12-inch of Love Glove.
0: This is the full length.
1: You should give me the 12-inch of the Love Glove.
0: You might say that was in the $1 bin. And I say, well worth the price. Dude, the Love Glove goes hard.
1: Yeah, it went pretty good. You know, it's a good album.
0: It actually says, the sticker on the front says, contains the full-length club version of Love Glove. Thank you.
1: House remix.
0: Wow. Stick around. Tay's going to jump into the seat here.
1: You know me. I'm going to play a bunch of house.
0: And then I'm going to watch my stories.
1: Yeah, I'm going to play a bunch of house and techno.
0: Stick around. This is Holy Victrola, KOPN, Columbia. Stick around at midnight for Insomniac's Delight.
1: Yes.
0: Mexico Mark Medley, the Mexicutioner.
1: Yes.
0: And
1: Med Margley.
0: Med Marley.
1: Meg Margley.
0: And then DR, not so freshener, on after that.
1: With Cat Jasmarn?
0: In the middle of the
1: night. You know what I was going to say.
0: You said it right, man. He's actually here. He's in the walls right now. And then Whew. He comes out.
1: That's why there was some...
0: Does the show.
1: Some stretching earlier.
0: I can hear I can hear the crickets and the air vents.
1: He didn't hear them anymore.
0: These crickets are out of line.
1: He ate them.
0: Stick around. Holy Victrola, KOP in Columbia. This is Community Radio, 89.5 FM. Thanks for tuning in.
1: Hey, you guys got me to 11 till midnight.
0: He's the bug man.
1: He's the bug man. He's going to eat the bugs. All right, y'all.

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4: 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My name's Mark and I will be here until 2 a.m. We're going to get things started this week with a group out of Canada named Max Webster. We're going to hear from their self-titled debut release, or if you have the American edition of that album, it's titled Hangover. And we're going to hear the track Hangover from that record. 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

0: We began the first hour of Insomniac's Delight with Max Webster and the track Hangover off of their self-titled debut release, or if you have the American pressing like me, it's also titled Hangover from 1976. Stars with Over and Over from their self-titled debut, The Babies, with And If You Could See Me Fly from their album Broken Heart. Thrills with Lie for Your Love off of the first Thrills album. Cheap Trick with High Roller off of their third LP, Heaven Tonight. Bebop Deluxe with Life in the Air Age off of their Sunburst Finish album. David Bowie covering a track written by Tom Verlaine titled Kingdom Come off of his Scary Monsters album. Japan with In Vogue from their album Quiet Life. Ultravox with Quiet Men from the Systems of Romance album, an album which was a great influence on the next artist I played, Gary Newman, and the track Me from The Pleasure Principle. Tuxedo Moon with In the Name of Talent, Italian Western 2 from their album Desire. Western Grip with Sidewalk from right here in Columbia, Missouri, from the album Follow Your Nightmares. And we closed off hour number one with The Fibonacci and Dancing with the Bears off of the Picadillos album 1985-1988. That does it for hour number one of Insomniac's Delight. Stick around, hour number two will be coming your way shortly. 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
0: This is Insomniac's Delight on 89.5 FM, KOPN, Columbia. Let's get hour number two underway. We're going to begin hour number two with Nick Van Meter's Noise Project, which he started shortly before his passing, named Obstacle Corpse, and a track titled Ondansetron. That's Obstacle Corpse. Rest in peace, Nick Van Meter. Insomniac's Delight on KOPN, Columbia.

0: We began the second hour of Insomniac's Delight with Obstacle Corpse, the project of the late Nick Van Meter. We heard the track On Danceatron. Developer after that with their brand new cassette on Deathbed Tapes in its entirety. We followed that with Neural and the track Contract from the Dislodge album released by No Rent Records. AODL with Spoon and Burial Option with a Motel Floodplain from the Fans of Flesh and Tortured Rex release. After that, KK Null with Oxygen Flash 9 from his Oxygen Flash album closed off the show. 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Stick around. KOPN's not going anywhere. 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
4: 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It's a Hepcats holiday. 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

Welcome aboard, my friends. You are tuned to Modern Jet Set. Thank you for flying the fancy skies. My name is Iris Berkeley. I am your pilot and your flight attendant for flight number 300 of the soundtrack to your utterly fabulous Secret Agent Oh So Funky Life. And we're going to celebrate the big 300 with same thing we do every time. A little bit of globetrotting, a little bit of new releases, a little bit of old favorites. Started off this time with Anand Wilder, August 2025, a record called Psychic Lessons from the Brooklyn-based founding member of Yesayer. We heard Tech Job. And in the background right now is Portland, Maine surf trio Kaioa. Now, their name also is the same as an extinct Hawaiian songbird. The record's from 2023 called Stand Tall, and this is Acacia Koa. So if you need to page any of our in-flight crew during this celebratory flight, just hit that button above your head with a picture of a cocktail umbrella on it, and someone will be over to assist you shortly. You can also email the flight tech anytime, day or night, at mail@modernjetset.com. We have stuff coming up from Leah Callahan, some new Adrian Quesada. It's a little bit of everything. I think you're going to enjoy it. Thanks for flying.

stop sign, where I caught a glimpse of your spirit through mine.

Thank you for flying with Modern Jet Set. I am Iris Berkeley. We are a little more than a third of the way through this hour-long flight, and we started off that last set with Leah Callahan. We heard the title track from her 2026 record, Our Lady of the Sad Adventure. Boston indie singer-songwriter, you might know her for her work with Turkish Delight. After that, Slaughter Beach Dog, fourth full-length from Philadelphia-based Jake Ewald and Friends called At the Moon Base. We heard the title track. And on the subject of classics, Yola Tango from 1997 on Matador. The record was I Can Hear the Heart Beating as One. We heard Moby Octopad. Gitkin's in the background right now with a 7-inch B-side to his bluesy 2026 single Night Tripper. This one is Alter Ego. And no fooling, we are here for you for the rest of the hour. You need anything in the meantime, it's mail at modernjetset.com. Kick back, relax. Thanks for flying.

0: Some soulful Americana feels to bring us to the halfway point of today's modern jet set flight. First up was Le Imprimé, that's Norway's Morten Martens on his second record, Fading Forward. We heard You and I, followed by something new from Adrian Quesada. The Black Pumas leader is back with a new kind of stripped back sound on this instrumental project called Trio Asesino. We heard Don't Leave Me. And followed that up with Son Little, his fourth album. This one was recorded in Muscle Shoals, Alabama, called City Folk. We heard Rabbit. So we are indeed halfway through today's modern jet set flight. We shall head on back to LA via a whole bunch of other good places. So stay right where you're at. And as always, thank you ever so much for flying the fancy skies.
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Enfant génial.

It's Modern Jet Set. Thank you for joining us on this little hour-long sky party. And we got music in the background right now that is aptly named. It's from Frolin Music Library, and it's called Window Seat from 2026's Exponential Generator. Some real good modern-day library music going on there. Before that, Alexander Four with Genie from 2026's Alchemist, a.k.a. electronic producer Joris Firetag, or just Firetag. It's his first full-length solo project as Alexander Four on Sonar Collective. Before that, Jerry Paper with Contact from his record Boink from 2026. He calls it 11th Dimension Pop on Stone's Throw, and started off the set with Inner Wave, an LA five-piece neo-psych outfit. There's lots of diverse vintage influences in this record. It's their fifth album called See You When I Get Back. We heard Bigfoot. So if you find yourself in need of some more Jet Set loving during the rest of your week, you are in luck. You can always find an instant replay of this most recent flight on modernjetset.com, plus archives and other goodies for you frequent flyers. 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Hold on tight. We're heading to France. Talk to you soon.

And friends, we are beginning our final descent here on Modern Jet Set. We kicked it off with Cortex and Autumn from Chopo Bleu from 1975, legendary French jazz funk outfit. After that, we had some Stereolab with If You Remember, I Forgot How to Dream Part 2 from their 2025 11th record called Instant Holograms on Metal Film. It's almost 15 years after Not Music. Vanishing Twin after that with Tub Erupt from 2021's Ukigeku, which is Japanese for Big Moonlight. And in the background right now is Yin Yin. They're a quartet out of Amsterdam with some outer national vibes. The song is called Mooncake Melody and the record is Yatta. I'm Iris Berkeley. I want to sincerely thank you for joining me on today's Flight of Fancy. Until next week, may your champagne flute overflow with, and we'll meet right back here next time for another extra fancy flight. If you heard anything you loved today, you can always get a show archive and other goodies whenever you need it. Click on over to modernjetset.com for that. But until we meet again, stay safe, stay sane, stay sassy, and most importantly, stay sexy, my friends.

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Well, the name of the program, Catch As Barn, and I'm your host, D.R. Freshner. We'll be here for the next couple of hours here on 89.5. Hope you enjoy the sounds and can stay with us. Started off the program with the Professor Cunningham and singing a couple of tunes from Disney movies, starting off with Everybody Wants to Be a Cat from the Aristocats, and that last selection from the Jungle Book, The Bear Necessities. Probably, the Jungle Book probably was one of the first movies that I ever saw as a youngster, way back in the day. That's been quite a few years ago, but anyway, that may be one of the first movies that I ever saw as when I was fairly young, at a fairly young age. It was probably one of the older movies, Walt Disney movies, that had a lot of animation in it. I know, I'm trying to remember what it was about, but anyway, I'm sure that most of the Disney products have a lot of animation. Let's continue with one more from that particular collection of Disney tunes, again, featuring Professor Cunningham. This one out of the motion picture, The Lion King. I just can't wait to be a king here on Cat Jazz Barn.

Dave Brubeck here on Cat Jazz Bar, and bringing us to just about 25 minutes past the hour. I'm your host, D.R. Freshner, here on Cat Jazz Bar. We want to remind everyone that we do have direct lines to the studio. 573 is the area code, 874-5676, or at kopn.org. And if you do contact us, please pass along any requests that you may have for the program. And we will try to make an honest attempt to find that particular request. Heard a couple of selections from Dave Brubeck, starting off with Winter Ballad and that last selection, Broadway Romance. Once again, it brings us to just about 25 minutes past the hour. We're here every week at the same time, here on 89.5. We'd like to remind everyone that the program is on archive for the next 2 weeks. Go to the homepage at kopn.org and scroll down to where it says Program Archive. And you can follow the directions to bring up the program. We know we do have a few listeners who tune in that way, and we thank you for that. We want to thank those of you listening in on the web and also at KOPN 89.5.

couple of shuffles here on Cat Jazz Barn, featuring Marty Gross and Keith Ingham and their Passwonky Serenaders off the CD entitled Unsaturated Fats, featuring Fats Waller tunes. Started off with the St. Louis Shuffle, and that last selection

0: A live recording of the piano sounds of Teddy Wilson here on Cat Jazz Barn, bringing us to just about 10 minutes before the hour. I'm your host, D.R. Freshner. We're here just about every week at the same time for a couple of hours here on 89.5. We heard a couple of tunes, starting off with Solitude. Along with that, Take the A-Train. Nice work if you can get it. And that last selection, Lil Darlin'. Once again, it brings us to just about 10 minutes before the hour. I'm your host, D.R. Freshner. We're here just about every week at the same time here on 89.5. Hope you're enjoying the sounds and can stay with us. Once again, we'd like to remind everyone that we do have studio lines open. 573 area code 874-5676 or at kopn.org. And if you do drop us a line, please let us know what you would like to hear on the program.
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0: Do you have friends with names like Fast Talking Fanny or Fast Food Annie? Have you ever heard of Automatic Slim or Razor Totin' Jim? Does ham hocks, green beans, and candied yams sound good to you? You ever crave a pig foot and a bottle of beer? Have you ever dined at Annie Mae's Cafe or eaten over at Lulu's house? Ever pitched a wang dang doodle or done the beer bottle boogie? If you want to meet these people, taste the food, and go to these places, then tune into the Blues on Broadway show every Saturday night from 8 to 11 on KOPN 89.5, and I'll take you there.
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said I would. 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

Cody Williams here on Cat Jazz Barn with Blues in the Night. I believe that's the one we were looking at. No, hold on just a minute. Let's correct that one. That was Cab Calloway and his orchestra. Blues in the Night here on Cat Jazz Barn, bringing us to just about 15 minutes past the hour. I'm your host, D.R. Freshner. Before that, we started off with Dancing in the Dark with the Artie Shaw and his orchestra, and we followed that up with, let me find my place. I'll Be Seeing You with Tommy Dorsey Orchestra. Once again, it brings us to just about 15 minutes past the hour. I'm your host, D.R. Freshner. We're here every week at the same time for a couple of hours here on 89.5. We hope you are enjoying the program and can stay with us. Some of the other programs that you might want to be aware of, we have the Good Sounds of Jazz, which comes to you every week on Wednesday afternoon, 3 to 5 in the afternoon, as we help you end your workday and get you ready to make that journey homeward bound. One of the other programs we have that you might be interested in, Thursday evenings at 8 o'clock, T. Sharif, the jazz broker, comes your way with the Jazz Exchange. It all happens here on 89.5. Also, Hepcat's Holiday is heard Thursday afternoon at 3, right here on 89.5.

Bye. First you put your tunies closer.

0: You put your left foot out and then you bring it back. That's what I call balling the jack.
1: Oh, don't do me that way. Listen to that man go, he's crazy. I swear he's crazy.
0: Oh, dear my.
1: Now follow me closely, real close on this one, and do me after me.
0: First you put your two knees close up tight. Real close, swing 'em to the left and then you swing 'em to the right.
1: Oh, you're delicious.
0: Step around the floor kinda nice and light, and then you twist around.

couple of tunes here on Cat Jazz Barn, starting off with Ball in the Jack, featuring the voice of Danny Kaye. Followed that up with Russ Morgan Orchestra and So Tired, and that last selection, Ella Fitzgerald, My Happiness, brings us to just about, let's check the time here, going on the half hour mark of this particular hour, the halfway point of this particular hour. Let's put it that way. Let's make it easy. The halfway mark of this particular hour. I'm your host, D.R. Freshner. We're here every week at the same time for a couple of hours here on 89.5. Want to remind everyone again that we do have the studio line open, 573-874-5676, or at kopn.org. We would like to remind everyone that the program is on archive for the next 2 weeks. Scroll down to where it says Program Archive on the KOPN homepage, and follow the directions to tune into this program or any of our program offerings that we have for you, such as Serenade of Love, which comes your way Sunday mornings at 6 a.m. on Sunday morning with your host, Joseph Elder Wilson, here on 89.5. We want to remind you, everyone, that the Morning Air program comes your way every morning at 5 a.m., Monday through Friday morning, featuring a different host each and every weekday morning, and that is followed by Democracy Now! Here on 89.5 with your host, Amy Goodman. And that's been a couple of the programs that have been around for a long time here on 89.5. 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And we'd like to remind you that the playlist is up at kopn.org. 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

before the hour here on Cat Jazz Barn. I'm your host, D.R. Freshner. We're here every week at the same time. Hope you've been enjoying the sounds that we have for you on this particular program, and can join us when we return here on Cat Jazz Barn.

the bass of Ray Brown, along with the piano of Ahmad Jamal, here on Cat Jazz Barn. I'm your host, D.R. Freshner. We heard a couple of selections, starting off with Bags Groove and that last selection, St. Louis Blues. Brings us to just about 10 minutes before the hour. We have just about 10 minutes left in this particular hour. And then we move on to other programming here on KOPN. 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

And that will about do it for this particular program here on Cat Jazz Barn. I'm your host, D.R. Freshner. Been with you for the last couple of hours. We're here for a couple of hours each week at the same time. Here on 89.5. Closing this one off, Benny Green at the piano along with Ray Brown at the bass. Just a gigolo. We're here once again every week at the same time. We'll be back again next week here on 89.5. Hope you can catch us then. And in the meantime, stick around.

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1: Good morning. This is Charlie hosting today's Morning Air. First up this hour, the Wind Quintet No. 3 in F Major by Giuseppe Cambini, an Italian composer and violinist who established himself in Paris as a prolific composer and exponent of the French galant style. Here is Quintetto Bresciardi.

From the Romantic era next, Pohádka, fairy tale fantastic scherzo, the opus 16 of Joseph Suk, a Czech composer, violinist, and Olympic silver medalist. He studied under Antonín Dvořák, whose daughter he married. Here are Joanne Folletta and the Buffalo Philharmonic Orchestra.

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2: 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Good morning. This is Charlie, your host for today's Morning Air, early morning classical music every weekday. Let's begin this hour with Chopin's Piano Concerto No. 2 in F minor, his Opus 21. Here's pianist Sa Shin and the Gulbenkian Orchestra, Lawrence Foster conducting.

The DePaul University Wind Ensemble returns now with Soleriana by Carlos Cernach, 20th century Spanish-born composer and conductor, featuring soloists Julie DeRoche and Rami Solomarno.

mid-19th century composer Stephen Foster, known as the father of American music, was one of the first American songwriters to earn a living through composition alone. Here are three of his songs: Come With Thy Sweet Voice Again, Nellie Bly, and Beautiful Dreamer.

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5: 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This is Charlie, your host for today's Morning Air. Early morning, classical music every weekday, always here on 89.5. Let's begin this hour in the Baroque with the Double Trumpet Concerto in D Major by Italian composer, violinist, and church musician Francesco Manfredini. Performing on the Baroque trumpet, here are Friedemann Emmer and Graham Nicholson with Ensemble Concerto Cologne.

Next, soloist Francois Lelou with the Oboe City Chamber Orchestra of Hong Kong, Jean Thorell conducting, performed the Oboe Concerto in C minor by Domenico Cimarosa, an Italian composer of the Neapolitan school of the classical period.

three short transcriptions now performed by bandoneon virtuoso Claudio Constantin, Chopin's Waltz in A minor, J.S. Bach's Air from Orchestral Suite in D major, and Jean Sibelius' Etude No. 2.

Now a return to the Baroque with Vivaldi's Concerto for Violin and Organ in G minor, this after his Concerto for Two Violins, RV517. Here's Ensemble Glee Incogni with Armandine Beyer, solo violin and direction, and Anna Fontana, organ.

Pianist Frederick Hsu performs next four selections from Prokofiev's Opus 75, 10 pieces from Romeo and Juliet. Here are Village Dance, Dance of the Girls with Lilies, The Young Juliet, and The Montagues and the Capulets.

To end morning air this morning, symphony in F major for two flutes, two bassoons, two horns, strings, and continuo by Carl Philipp Emanuel Bach, J.S. Bach's second composer son. Here is the Carl Philipp Emanuel Bach Chamber Orchestra, Hartmut Henschen, conductor.

0: From the Saturday Evening Post, this is the Post Perspective for June 5th. In an archival article from Today in 1954, the Post asked if America's cities were dying. City-dwelling Americans had been moving out to the suburbs for decades, but the pace had recently accelerated. In the 1940s, the 150 largest cities gained 6 million new people, while the suburbs grew by 9 million. During the 1950s, the number of suburban homes grew by 46%. Housing developments began spreading across the country, and they were soon followed by merchants building shopping centers. The cities, said the Post, were victims of their own success. They'd attracted too many people and too many businesses. Now mass transit was crowded, and it was difficult getting anywhere in town, and there wasn't enough parking for motorists. But now, with a robust post-war economy, more people were able to afford cars, and roads were being built out to the subdivisions. For many families, the escape to the suburbs seemed like a happy ending to the years of depression and war. There's more from the Post archives at SaturdayEveningPost.com.
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0: From New York, this is Democracy Now!
1: We have proved once and for all that there is no such thing as progressive except for Palestine. I will fight for health care, not bombs. To abolish ICE. And to unrig this economy once and for all.
0: A former U.S. Army surgeon who volunteered in Gaza is one step closer to winning a seat in Congress representing New Jersey. We'll speak to Dr. Adam Hamawi, who won the Democratic primary on Tuesday. He's also known for saving the life of U.S. Senator Tammy Duckworth when she was serving in Iraq, her legs blown off. We'll speak to also the prominent streamer and leftist commentator Hassan Piker, who was just banned from traveling to Britain. He's an outspoken critic of Israel and Britain's support of the genocide in Gaza.
2: The British government, instead of listening to the demands being made, by the masses, have decided to increase the repression. The way that they think they can deal with this problem. They think they can silence us. They think they can silence you. They think they can just jail and punish dissidents and hope that it goes away.
0: Britain also banned Cenk Uygur of the Young Turks, who happens to be Hassan Piker's uncle. Piker's also facing a possible U.S. investigation for joining a solidarity trip to Cuba. And we'll talk to him about the divide within the Democratic Party over Israel and other issues. All that and more coming up. Welcome to Democracy Now!, democracynow.org, the War and Peace Report. I'm Amy Goodman. Senate Republicans have rammed through a $70 billion budget reconciliation package to fund Trump's immigration crackdown through 2029. This is in addition to the $170 billion already approved for ICE and Border Patrol last year as part of Trump's so-called One Big Beautiful Bill. Alaska Senator Lisa Murkowski was the sole Republican to vote against the bill early Friday morning. The legislation does not include language that would permanently bar the Trump administration from creating a $1.8 billion slush fund for Trump's MAGA allies, a ban that was backed even by some Republicans. The legislation now heads to the House. This comes as detained immigrants continue to raise alarm over the inhumane, unsanitary, and dangerous conditions they face in ICE jails nationwide amidst a record number of deaths in ICE custody since Trump's return to office. At least 18 immigrants have died in ICE custody since the beginning of the year alone. Meanwhile, The Washington Post reports ICE plans to stop reporting deaths of immigrants that occur within 30 days of being released from custody. Israeli attacks across Lebanon have killed at least 6 people so far today, despite the announcement of an extension of the U.S.-brokered so-called ceasefire. The agreement between Israeli and Lebanese diplomats seeks to create zones inside Lebanon in which Hezbollah operatives would be banned. Hezbollah has not been part of the negotiations, which the group's leader, Naim Qassem, has rejected as a farce. On Thursday, Qassem also warned of more retaliatory attacks unless Israel agrees to a comprehensive ceasefire and withdraws from southern Lebanon. Over 3,500 people have now been killed, more than 10,000 injured in Israeli strikes on Lebanon since early March. Meanwhile, U.S. lawmakers have voted down a resolution seeking to block U.S. military support for Israel's assault on Lebanon. On Thursday, 91 House Democrats joined nearly all Republicans in a vote of 324-92 to defeat the resolution authored by Michigan Congressmember Rashida Tlaib, who forced the vote over what she called Israel's genocidal war on Lebanon. Iran's Islamic Revolutionary Guard Corps says there will be no peace in the region until Israeli forces withdraw from Lebanon and has reaffirmed its support for Hezbollah. This comes as the World Food Program warns millions of people face acute hunger due to soaring costs and shortages of fuel and fertilizer due to the closure of the Strait of Hormuz. The UN agency warns the crisis has pushed an additional 2.5 million people in Somalia, 1.3 million people in Sri Lanka, and 2.3 million in Afghanistan into acute food insecurity. In the Gaza Strip, Al Jazeera reports a Palestinian family of five was burned alive as they slept in their beds when Israel bombed their home in Gaza City overnight. They were among 9 people killed in the attack. This is a Palestinian man who lost his daughter and his 2 grandchildren.
3: The war did not end. It is a hoax. The war did not end. They are fooling people. Nothing ended. They are martyrs every day. They are martyrs in all places in Gaza every day. What war ended? The war ended from one side only.
0: Since October, when Israel agreed on paper to a U.S.-brokered ceasefire with Hamas, it's killed nearly 950 Palestinians in near-constant attacks on Gaza. Nearly 3,000 others have been wounded in that time. The Trump administration's begun dismantling the Ocean Observatory's initiative, a network of ocean floor sensors that collect critical data on marine ecosystems, ocean currents, and the climate crisis. The National Science Foundation said this week it'll decommission more than 900 deep-sea sensors installed a decade ago. Its closure was recommended by the Heritage Foundation Project 2025 playbook for Trump's presidency. Scientists warn the move will severely degrade efforts to monitor changing climate patterns and could negatively affect weather forecasting and extreme weather alerts. The Trump administration's proposed rule changes to the Federal Register that would give the president and his political appointees far more power to decide how billions of dollars of scientific research grants are awarded. Draft regulations released by the Office of Management and Budget would give partisan political appointees oversight over how grants are awarded to scientists researching everything from vaccine safety to LGBTQ+ health to the climate crisis. Trump appointees would also have the power to terminate active projects and could limit international scientific collaborations. The American Association for the Advancement of Science condemned the proposed rule as a brazen power grab and said it would make future discoveries less likely. The Union of Concerned Scientists warned, quote, it could also give politically connected industries a functional veto over research that might reveal risks associated with products and practices. The White House has announced funding for construction of what would be the first new U.S. coal plants in 13 years. On Thursday, President Trump announced $700 million in new federal funding for the coal industry during an Oval Office gathering with Republican governors and cabinet members.
4: If you look at China, if you look at so many of the successful countries, they're using coal. If you look at some of the real great failures countries, they're using wind. Just keeps blowing, blowing, blowing, and puts you right out of business.
0: This week's attorneys general from 7 states sued the Trump administration over its efforts to cancel a major offshore wind lease off the coast of New York. President Trump appeared to struggle to remain awake during his appearance in the Oval Office Thursday, closing his eyes for extended periods of time and at one point slumping in his chair at the Resolute desk. It's the latest in a series of public events where Trump appeared to doze off in full view of the White House press corps. On Wednesday, Secretary of State Marco Rubio testified to a House committee that he'd never seen President Trump fall asleep. That prompted California Congressmember Ted Lieu to accuse Rubio of lying to Congress. who then played video from a December cabinet meeting where Rubio praised Trump's leadership while the president appeared to sleep.
5: You are literally talking about issues of war and peace, and Donald Trump is sleeping right next to you.
6: No, he's not.
5: If Donald Trump cannot stay awake at these important meetings where the cameras are rolling, imagine what he's like when the cameras are not there. So I'm going to ask you, have you been at classified meetings where Donald Trump has fallen asleep or had trouble staying awake?
6: I've never been at any meeting where, and the things you're showing me now, he was not falling asleep.
0: The online prediction markets platform known as Kalshi has reported the disgraced former Republican Congress member George Santos to federal authorities on suspicion of insider trading. Two sources familiar with the investigation say Kalshi contacted the Commodity Futures Trading Commission and the Department of Justice after Santos placed bets on whether or not he would attend the State of the Union address last February. Santos bet against his own attendance after posting this video to his hundreds of thousands of social media followers.
7: I'm going to be there for the State of the Union in the gallery, guys. Just chill, trolls, chill, okay?
0: Santos was expelled from Congress in 2023 and pleaded guilty last year to wire fraud, identity theft, lying to Congress, stealing money from campaign donors, and fraudulent unemployment claims. He was released from federal prison in October after President Trump commuted his 7-year sentence. It's not clear whether Santos will face new criminal charges. This comes after President Trump lashed out at prominent politicians who've sought to regulate or ban Kalshi and similar platforms. Writing on his Truth Social site after Minnesota last month became the first state to ban prediction markets, Trump called Governor Tim Walz scum, along with Chris Christie, Letitia James, and J.B. Pritzker. Trump added, quote, "Other countries are after this new form of financial market, and we want to remain at the top. Likewise, and even more importantly, where we're currently the crypto, Bitcoin, etc. capital of the world, other countries are trying to diligently replace us in that capacity, but we won't let that happen," Trump wrote. Democratic lawmakers are urging the Trump administration to scrap a proposal making it easier for 401ks and other retirement plans to offer investments in cryptocurrency, private equity, and so-called alternative assets. In a letter to the Labor Department, Senators Elizabeth Warren and Bernie Sanders and Congressmember Bobby Scott warned, quote, "This would strip long-held investor protections from retirement savers and encourage the use of more risky, complex, and expensive investments. The proposed rule is harmful to American workers," they wrote. In California, voters in the city of Monterey Park have approved a measure that permanently bans the construction of new data centers, defeating a proposal to build a massive new artificial intelligence site near a residential neighborhood. It's the first time a municipality has banned a data center through a direct ballot initiative. This comes as new research from the UN University warns that by 2030, global data centers are projected to consume 945 terawatt hours of electricity, or nearly triple what Pakistan, Bangladesh, and Nigeria consume annually combined. The report also finds data centers' water footprint will equal the basic annual domestic water needs of all 1.3 billion people in sub-Saharan Africa. In New Jersey, Republican Congressmember Tom Kaine Jr. won an uncontested primary election on Tuesday, even though he has not been seen in public in over 3 months. Kaine's campaign has offered little explanation for his absence, saying only it's due to a personal medical condition that might be several more weeks before Kaine is healthy enough to return to Capitol Hill. Kaine won the endorsement of President Trump, who praised him on social media as working tirelessly, while adding, quote, "He will never let you down." Kaine has missed over 100 votes since his disappearance in early March. The House Oversight Committee has released a transcript of Pam Bondi's testimony before a closed-door session with lawmakers last month, revealing the former attorney general sought to lay responsibility for the release of the Jeffrey Epstein files at the feet of her former deputy, Todd Blanche. Blanche once served as President Trump's lead criminal defense attorney before Trump tapped him as deputy attorney general under Bondi. After Trump fired Bondi in May, Trump elevated Blanche to acting attorney general and has nominated him to permanently replace Pam Bondi. According to the transcript, Bondi said of Todd Blanche, quote, he was in charge of the process and the entire release of the Epstein files, unquote. In Peru, voters head to the polls for a presidential election Sunday that pits a leftist lawmaker against the daughter of a former dictator. Keiko Fujimori is the daughter of Peru's late ruler, Alberto Fujimori. She faces Roberto Sanchez in a runoff election for the presidency this weekend. Sanchez has proposed drafting a new constitution to replace the current document, which was created under Fujimori's government in 1993. Protesters ahead of the vote marched against Keiko Fujimori, demanding justice. This is Indira Hulika, a former Congress member and the daughter of a union leader who was killed under the regime of Alberto Fujimori.
8: Fujimorism has already captured the institutions, has already destroyed many democratic institutions, and that is why in this election, what we can choose is to give total power to Keiko Fujimori or open a path to rebuild democracy in our country.
0: A Colorado appeals court has reversed the homicide convictions of two paramedics in the 2019 death of Elijah McClain, an unarmed 23-year-old black man. McClain had been walking home from a convenience store when he was assaulted by Aurora police and put in a chokehold before paramedics administered a fatal dose of ketamine to his body. McClain went into cardiac arrest on his way to the hospital and died several days later. On Thursday, the Colorado Court of Appeals ordered new trials for the two paramedics, Peter Kachuniak and Jeremy Cooper. Kachuniak has been sentenced to 5 years in prison. Cooper avoided any prison time. And the French-Iranian artist, filmmaker and graphic novelist Marjane Satrapi has died at the age of 56. In a statement, her relative said she had, quote, died of sadness after the passing of her husband, Swedish producer Matthias Ripa, last year. Tributes have poured in from around the world honoring Satrapi, whose comic memoir Persepolis, about a rebellious young Iranian girl navigating life following the 1979 revolution, became an international phenomenon. In 2024, Satrapi spoke to Democracy Now! Just after Iranians elected Masoud Pezeshkian as president.
9: All the elected representatives of this country have their hand in the blood of the Iranian people, more or less, but they have their blood at the hand. Iranian young people, women from all walks of life, they express their desire for a true secular democracy. And this regime will never change.
0: To see our interview with Marjane Satrapi, go to democracynow.org. And those are some of the headlines. Coming up, Dr. Adam Hamawi. We last spoke to him while he was volunteering as a doctor in Gaza. Now he might be heading to Congress after winning the Democratic primary in New Jersey Tuesday. And then we'll speak to the Twitch streamer, Hassan Piker. Stay with us.

0: The Harvest Man by the Corner Laughers. This is Democracy Now!, democracynow.org, The War and Peace Report. I am Amy Goodman in New York, joined by Democracy Now!'s Juan Gonzalez in Chicago. Hi, Juan.
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0: We begin today's show in New Jersey, where Dr. Adam Hamawi beat a crowded field Tuesday to win the Democratic Party's nomination in the race to succeed retiring Congresswoman Bonnie Watson Coleman. Dr. Hamawi had the endorsement of progressives, including Senator Bernie Sanders and Congressmember Alexandria Ocasio-Cortez. Hamawi is a former U.S. Army surgeon. Democratic Senator Tammy Duckworth, who also endorsed Dr. Hamawi, said he helped save her life after her helicopter was shot down in Iraq, her legs blown off. In 2024 and 2025, Dr. Adam Hamawi volunteered in Gaza, where he treated Palestinians injured there. In 2024, Hamawi spoke to Democracy Now! From Gaza.
2: Most of my patients are children. My average patient's about 12 or 13 years old. They range from the youngest one I've taken care of is about four, and the age goes up to like mid-60s or 70s. The people, since the invasion of Rafah, we've had a lot of the hospital personnel leave because they are trying to get their families out of Rafah. Many of them have either moved there from other parts of Gaza or they have lived there and they're trying to flee.
0: That was Dr. Adam Hamawi speaking from Gaza back in 2024. On the campaign trail, Dr. Hamawi called for the U.S. to cut off arms sales to Israel and other countries that commit gross human rights violations. He also called for an end to apartheid in Israel. This is Dr. Hamawi on Tuesday night after winning the Democratic congressional primary in New Jersey.
3: We have proved once and for all that there is no such thing as progressive except for Palestine. I will fight for health care, not bombs, to abolish ICE, and to unrig this economy once and for all.
0: Dr. Adam Hamawi joins us now from Princeton, New Jersey. Congratulations on your victory Tuesday. Can you talk about overall, your plank and what this means and what your victory says, not only to the country, but to the Democratic Party in particular?
4: Thank you very much for having me again. Yes, I am, I'm very happy about Tuesday. And I was running on something very simple, is that we should be spending on healthcare, not bombs. We should be spending on our communities here, you know, in New Jersey, in America, and not funding bombs overseas for, you know, atrocities and genocide. We should not be funding the endless wars that we're seeing. We shouldn't be funding ICE. And this was a message that people wanted to hear, that people were waiting to hear, because we see the problems that we have at home that we are ignoring. You just went through your War and Peace report, and we see that, you know, we need the billions of dollars that are being spent on these endless wars to fix our communities and to restore the democracy that seems to be being dismantled right in front of us.
1: And Dr. Hamawi, what prompted you to move from being on the front lines of medical treatment in many wars around the world to run for office?
4: So I've been working in war and disaster zones for the last 30 years. I've, you know, volunteered, you know, 2 weeks out of a year or sometimes longer. And then I come back feeling that I have given back. And I couldn't do that after coming back from Gaza. I just couldn't go back to life as usual because what I witnessed there wasn't a war. I witnessed a level of destruction I had never experienced before. What I witnessed was really a genocide. I was taking care of the victims of it. And I couldn't stay silent. And with the restriction on foreign journalists from entering, I had a front seat view, and I felt that I had to go to my lawmakers and say, we are allowing, we are enabling this to happen as a country. We are using American tax dollars for this to happen. And I started advocating and going to D.C., and I found that many doors were closed. People didn't even want to hear what was happening. They wouldn't even listen, whether they agreed or not. And so when this seat became open, when Bonnie Watson Coleman, our current congresswoman, said she was going to retire, I felt I had to run. I had to continue her legacy of fighting for the people, fighting for justice, and having the moral courage to stand up and make sure that we continue this fight. And you know, as a surgeon, you know, I don't like, just putting Band-Aids on issues. I go to the source. And currently, many of the problems that we have here at home with health care, with education, with our infrastructure, with housing, starts in Washington. And these endless wars start in Washington. So this is where I'm going.
1: And yet you're running as the Democratic Party nominee, and the Democratic Party, when especially when it comes to Gaza, to Palestinians and Israel, has really pretty much gone along with the imperial project of the United States and Israel. So I'm wondering your concerns about the Democratic Party.
4: Well, the party leadership has become disassociated with what the people want. We've seen over the last several years, as people become aware of what's happening in the Middle East, of what's happening in Israel, and what and our role in enabling this for decades, and the Israeli lobby's influence on our government with AIPAC, people are becoming more aware. And if the Democratic Party doesn't start paying attention to what's happening on the ground, they're going to continue to lose elections. And I think that was one of the reasons for my success, is because, you know, the people in the district are sick and tired of this. And it's not just here, but it's around the country. We want a country where we use our resources, our tax dollars, these billions of dollars that we are spending on the Department of War, $1 trillion a year. We need to be spending some of that right here at home to restore our nation, to, you know, fund universal health care like Medicare for all, to fund tuition fee public college, to rebuild our roads and bridges, to, you know, address the housing crisis. We're always told that we can't afford all these things, but we always could afford more bombs and more money for war.
0: And what do you make of the autopsy report that the head of the Democratic National Committee tried to suppress, but then after outcry was forced to release it? And there wasn't any mention of Israel, no mention of Gaza. And yet, at the Democratic National Convention, I'm going to also put this question to Hassan Piker in the segment we do with him. We know what a major issue this was just at the convention alone, with delegates outside holding a sit-in for over 24 hours, demanding a Palestinian-American voice in the convention. Then when the autopsy comes out, it's not just that they dealt with Israel and Gaza, the occupied territories, in a certain way, but they didn't mention it at all.
4: Well, Israel is the third rail of American politics. You can't criticize Israel or else. And that has been, you know, the norm for decades. And that's falling apart now. And this is why we see these, you know, these frantic gestures to try to restore it. But the reason we lost the 2024 elections is not because more people came out to vote for Trump. It was because less people came out to vote for Harris, for the Democratic Party, because it's ignoring these issues. And this autopsy report, and, you know, that needs an autopsy report as well, is how was such a big issue ignored? You know, AIPAC still has a huge influence on our politics, and we need to address that, or else we are not going to be able to move forward, and the party's not going to succeed, and is going to continue losing elections, like I said.
1: And Dr. Hamawi, I'd like to ask you about some of your the issues that you've been addressing in your campaign. You've called for tuition-free public colleges and universities. Why is this so important, and how would it be paid for? And also your view on a big issue that's arising in many communities around the United States, the proliferation of AI data centers.
4: Well, we are the richest country in the history of the world, you know, and we are the only developed country that doesn't have universal, you know, medical care, that can't provide basic education for our youth. And we keep spending $1 trillion on war and defense. And yet, you know, when we have poor education, when we have poor health and bad infrastructure, I mean, these are security issues in itself. And so it seems that our focus really isn't on security. Our focus is really on profits for the corporations, and that's the military-industrial complex, all these defense contractors that are making money and profiting off of war, and the billionaires who seem to be getting wealthier and wealthier. And we're told that, you know, how are we going to afford all this? Well, if we just took a fraction of what we are spending on war and spent it on these issues that we need at home, we're going to be able to fund it. You know, we're spending $1 trillion, and we are spending more than the next 9 countries combined. If we took 20%, 30% from that budget and started spending it here at home, here in New Jersey, here around the country, we'd still be number one. So we have the money. We're just not making the choices. It's a lack of political will, and it's because of all the influence that we, the corrupt influence that we have in Congress. And we need to start addressing these directly. And this is what I've done. I mean, I've said I'm not going to take any corporate PAC money, not going to take any money from AIPAC as if they would offer me anything. And we need more lawmakers that make that commitment and answer to the people, answer to constituents, and start taking care of their needs rather than these corporate interests.
0: Let me ask you, Dr. Hamawi, about your response to the right-wing attacks on your campaign as you move into the general election for Congress. You were called as a defense witness in the case, the trial of cleric Omar Abdul Rahman, who was sentenced to a life sentence in prison for seditious conspiracy for a plot to blow up New York landmarks. Can you explain what happened in that trial?
4: You know, my patriotism is clear. I have had decades of service for this country in and out of uniform. And this is just an attempt to distract from everything that I've done and bring up really that, you know, over 30 years ago, there was very few religious figures in New Jersey, New York area. I was in a last minute carpool and was asked to testify about the events that happened during that ride. And I was called as a witness and I testified under oath. I was in the military at the time, before that and afterwards. You know, I swore an oath to defend the Constitution of the United States, and I believe in the system of laws and justice. So I went and testified about the events. I was never accused or implicated or, you know, even thought of to be any like involved in any crime at all. The reason I was such a good witness is because I was completely not involved and was never a problem at the time. I was a medical student. I went and testified in like 15 or 20 minutes in a trial that took weeks on end and went back to class the next day. The fact that they are trying to use this to make a story just shows how desperate they are and that they have nothing else to talk about. They're ignoring my service. They're ignoring that I'm a 9/11 first responder and that I've been fighting terrorism and war and my entire life and saving lives. These are the same people that are advocating for war. These are the same people who are funding ethnic cleansing and genocide. These are the same people who are, you know, funding the dismantling of our democracy. And this is all they have to argue with.
0: Doctor, in 2024, Senator Tammy Duckworth appeared on NBC News and advocated for your evacuation from Gaza at the time.
5: I'm alive because of Dr. Hamawi and the doctors and health, you know, medical folks who saved me in Iraq. He was there. He took care of me when I couldn't take care of myself. But this is what he does, and this is what so many of these doctors are doing. He and his colleagues are in there providing aid, everything that they can do to help save lives there. I think he's in the European hospital. But again, this is happening. We've been helping other groups of doctors, like Med Global, get in and out and continue to provide aid. But he certainly is very near and dear to my heart because he saved my life 20 years ago.
0: So that was Senator Tammy Duckworth, who had both her legs blown off in Iraq, where she served. Dr. Hamawi, could you describe what happened that day? What were you doing, and how did you help to save her?
4: I was a U.S. Army combat surgeon in Baghdad, and you know, that November of 2004, a Black Hawk was shot down by an RPG. The whole crew was brought in. It was a mass casualty event, and I was one of the surgeons in the trauma bay when she came in. She was the pilot. She was the most seriously injured person in the crew. And awake, and yet still all she was asking for was about her crew, how was her crew doing. Showing the type of leadership that she had and still has in Congress. I spent several hours operating, trying to stabilize her, and also, you know, try to save as much as I can from, you know, her, you know, she also had other injuries besides her legs. And a few hours after surgery, she was evacuated, and I lost touch with her for many years until I saw that she was running for Congress. And many years later, a couple of years ago in 2024, when my team was trapped while on a humanitarian mission in Gaza, she was able to pressure, you know, Israel and use the State Department and our government to be able to evacuate my team safely. So she was able to return the favor. And she was one of the first people I talked to when I decided that I wanted to run for Congress. And she encouraged and said, we need more people like you.
1: And Dr. Hamawi, I want to ask you about another doctor whose situation you're familiar with, Dr. Hussam Abu Safia, the director of Kamal Adwan Hospital in northern Gaza. The Israelis have been holding him in detention. They just extended his detention. He's in Negev prison under harsh conditions and without being denied his medication. You're concerned about his fate and that of other disappeared doctors from Gaza.
4: Again, this is, you know, an example of the Israeli crimes. I mean, they've targeted him. They've targeted other healthcare workers. They've shot surgeons in the operating room because they wouldn't leave their patients. And yet we continue to allow this to happen. We continue to defend Israel despite these war crimes that are occurring. And so, you know, I demand, we all should be demanding, is access to these prisoners. We should have the Red Cross. We should have a third party be able to go in there, inspect their conditions, make sure that, you know, international human rights laws and the laws of war are being respected and enforced. And yet Israel has continued to deny this. They continue to make claims about, you know, the quote, war they're conducting. And yet a genocide continues, and everyone is just asking to allow third-party monitors to go on the ground and see what's going on there. And they refuse to do that. Why is that happening? Why are they refusing? Why are we allowing this to happen?

primary representing New Jersey's 12th congressional district. Former U.S. Army surgeon who volunteered in Gaza and helped save the life of now the current U.S. Senator Tammy Duckworth. Coming up, we speak to the prominent streamer and commentator Hassan Piker. He was just banned from traveling to Britain after criticizing Israel. Stay with us.

0: Dark Matter by the Corner Laughers. This is Democracy Now!, democracynow.org. I'm Amy Goodman with Juan Gonzalez. Earlier this week, the British government banned the progressive political commentators Hassan Piker and Cenk Uygur from entering the UK. They were scheduled to speak at the South by Southwest London Festival and the Oxford Union Society. The UK's Home Office said it was canceling their travel permits, quote, on the grounds that their presence in the UK may not be conducive to the public good, unquote. Both Piker and Uygur are outspoken in their criticism of Israel. Recent comments from that have drawn scrutiny include Piker saying that as a, quote, lesser evil voter, he would vote for Hamas over Israel every single time, unquote. The week prior to their ban, British Labour MP David Taylor called for Piker to be barred, saying, quote, it's shocking that South by Southwest would invite someone who's openly supported a proscribed terrorist organization and spouted these kinds of vile anti-Semitic rants to speak at their festival. With the unacceptable rise in anti-Semitism on our streets, leaving British Jews in a constant state of anxiety, Hassan Piker is clearly not conducive to the public good, he said. Hassan Piker is one of the most prominent online influencers on the left. He has millions of followers and subscribers across social media platforms. He live streams on the gaming platform Twitch for hours every day. Recently, he's drawn the ire of the Democratic Party leadership for endorsing and campaigning on behalf of progressive candidates in primaries across the country. To talk more about his ban from the UK, his views on Israel, his critique of the Democratic Party and more, we're joined by Hassan Piker from his home where he streams in West Hollywood, California. Hassan, welcome to Democracy Now! Can you start off by responding to this ban on you? And Cenk is your uncle, is that right? Cenk?
1: Yes.
0: Uygur, on what this means. In fact, you're going to virtually participate in the Oxford debate anyway, right?
1: Yeah. I was also supposed to. First of all, thank you for having me. It's a real honor to be on the show. I'm basically listening to the show a lot earlier than I normally would, because I usually do that in my morning routine. So Cenk and I were supposed to participate at the Oxford Union. We were supposed to do different panels at South by Southwest. I was also supposed to have a conversation with Jeremy Corbyn and Zach Polanski, the leader of the Green Party. And I also had another talk set up with former Greek finance minister Yanis Varoufakis. Cenk was supposed to travel to the UK with his family, and he was stopped at the airport, and he found out that his visa had been rescinded and that he could not get on the plane. So I ended up checking my visa as well and found out that my visa was also revoked. Now, I find what the British government did here to be objectionable. I find it to be disgusting. I also find it to be terrifying. I think it's a terrifying prospect.

0: for the future of Western liberal democracies. The fact that a country that has in the past harbored much more radical thinkers than myself to completely drop all pretext that they care about free expression instead of protecting it is, I think, a sign of the times. I think it's a sign that we're moving down we're headed down a very different, dare I say, fascist direction in the Western world.
1: And this is happening, Hassan, under a Labour government in Britain, especially given Britain's particular role when it comes to Israel and Palestine being the primary imperial power that allowed the creation or promoted the development of the State of Israel.
0: Yeah, absolutely. There is definitely a lot of culpability. That extends far beyond the Balfour Declaration. And the British government has been coordinating with the Israeli government. The Royal Air Force has been conducting surveillance missions, flying off of their Cyprus base. Keir Starmer has actually visited this base and has openly admitted that he could never say in broad daylight what the Royal Air Force is doing there. Starmer has also invited Isaac Herzog, who has been mentioned in the ICC and the ICJ court cases against both Israel and Israeli officials, like former Defense Minister Yoav Gallant and current Prime Minister Benjamin Netanyahu. So the fact that England extends a red carpet to war criminals and collaborators of war criminals that have played a role in the genocide of the Palestinians, but then critics of Israel are considered to be real threats, significant threats to public safety, is preposterous. But once again, I think this is a real warning. Just as the prescription of Palestine action and the mass arrests that have taken place of pensioners in the UK that have demonstrated in support of Palestine action was a very clear attempt by the British government to do the exact opposite of the democratic process, to refuse to listen to the very just and moral demands of the masses and instead suppress their voices and try to silence them through state repression, is very clear that there's a terrifying direction that the UK is headed down. And yes, it is the Labour government's complicity, both in the crimes that Israel has committed, but it's also the Labour government's complicity in the acceleration towards fascism. Because the next government that comes in, if it's, God forbid, a reform government, a far-right authoritarian government, they're going to overtake this exact same process, and they might not have even the restrictions that the Labour government is applying currently. So to offer them the keys of the castle in this manner is complicity. It's something that we've seen. It's appeasement. It's something that we've seen throughout history in the past, where liberals assume that they could overtake the reactionary demands coming from the right in an effort to keep control, and they ultimately fail to the fascists.
1: I wanted to ask you also about another international issue which you've been involved with, controversy lately. You went to Cuba in March with the Nuestra America convoy, which brought activists from 33 countries and medicines and supplies to Cuba to attempt to break this economic blockade and warfare that the United States has been involved in against Cuba. But last week it was reported that the Treasury Department sent you and Medea Benjamin, founder of Code Pink, who helped organize the convoy, a request for information from the Office of Foreign Assets Control to look into possible violations. What's your response to this inquiry?
0: Yeah, so I've yet to receive a subpoena, even though Fox News claimed I received one. I have not. But I think that the news article itself was symbolic. I assume that this is less of a real inquiry and more so an opportunity for the American government to try to silence political dissent and to also criminalize activism. We were there to support the Cuban population with humanitarian aid that was necessary. And I also separately got a journalism visa as well to cover the atrocities that were taking place on the ground, and to try to figure out what our government's culpability was in the economic devastation that Cubans were facing. And I mean, it was horrifying. You guys have covered this stuff extensively, but it's very clear that the Trump administration is not making it a secret that they want to prosecute all manner of political dissent, whether it be the counterterrorism initiatives implemented by Sebastian Gorka, or even now lawfare by way of the Treasury Department. I think the goal here is to, once again, just like the British government, silence dissent and maybe even ultimately criminalize it. Hopefully this won't be a precedent-setting case, but we are headed down a scary path here.
2: Hassan, I wanted to play a clip of a short documentary about your trip to Cuba.
3: For years, I've wanted to visit Cuba. I wanted to learn about the problems caused by the embargo. I wanted to see a socialist society in person. Last month, I took the opportunity to go as part of a humanitarian mission to bring aid that my government won't. I'd be accompanying Progressive International alongside hundreds of others from around the world. Activists, journalists, artists, and politicians will be coming to the island by boat and plane to deliver over 40 tons of necessary supplies, food, medicine, and medical equipment.
4: All right, we're in the heart of Havana right now. One of the things that I've immediately been hit with is how beautiful the city is, but also how hollowed out it is in many ways. It looks like, I mean, some of these houses, they have the skeleton, they have the outside, but inside it looks like it's bombed out, you know? There's people living in it, but like very clearly, this is in a dire state of disrepair.
2: More indictments have been brought in this last day against Cuban leaders, Hassan Piker. Did you actually deliver medical supplies? How successful were you?
0: Yes. So the humanitarian aid mission was accompanied by hundreds of other activists as well. It wasn't just medical supplies. There was, I believe, food as well. The delivery was successful, but ultimately it's a drop in the bucket. And what the Cuban population actually needs right now is oil, because oil is what runs their entire energy grid. And unfortunately, the Trump administration has very openly created a blockade, and the island's energy grid is currently still suffering. Now, there's also one aspect of this that I think adds insult to injury, and that's the reality that there is actually parts of the Cuban island that are receiving oil with regular frequency, and that is, of course, Guantanamo Bay. That's an American military base on the island of Cuba, and it's basically an old colonial outpost. And so you have the situation where 90 miles off of our coastline, you have 9 million or so people suffering. There's food shortages. People can't deliver medicine all around the island because there's simply no oil. Food is medicine is also spoiling as well. They're just sitting in factories because there's no refrigeration. And yet, a couple miles away from Havana, you have Guantanamo Bay, where they have a McDonald's and they have American military members stationed there, and they have energy for the entire island potentially. I think this really shows the inhumanity and the juxtaposition. I feel like it's something that many Americans are completely oblivious to. If they were more aware of the crisis, that they would also find it to be morally repugnant and unconscionable. And I suspect that's part of the reason why the federal government wants to stop these kinds of actions, or at least create an environment of threats and pressure, so that other people who could also freely travel to Cuba and see what's going on for themselves, and maybe even deliver humanitarian aid themselves, think twice before they participate in something like this. I myself am unbowed, and I hope others will be too.
2: Hassan Piker, at the 2024 DNC in Chicago, 30 delegates to the convention were with the National Uncommitted Movement. Uncommitted delegates were selected in state Democratic primaries to call for an end to the Biden administration's backing of Israel's assault on Gaza. After the DNC denied their request for a Palestinian-American speaker on stage, uncommitted delegates and their allies staged a sit-in outside the convention hall. This is a clip of the co-founder of the uncommitted movement, Abbas Alawea.
5: Here is the scandal, my friends. Here is the scandal. The scandal is that there are forces within Democratic Party leadership who do not want us to talk about Palestinian human rights. But that's not sustainable. This is a watershed moment.
2: So this was a watershed moment. You actually were inside the DNC for a while before they put you out. You had a select seat there as a commentator. But can you talk about the fact, I put this question also to Dr. Hamawi, who you campaigned with, along with Dr. El-Sayed, you campaigned with him also for his senatorial race. Can you talk about the autopsy report and it not talking about Israel and Gaza, though the issue took center stage at the DNC with this sit-in with people who were quite involved with the Democratic National Committee?
0: Yeah, I think to myself all the time whether this is a byproduct of incompetence or if they are totally aware that this is a major crisis, a major issue, and they're cynically trying to avoid having a conversation about it. I also had interviewed the Uncommitted Movement outside, and I had my press credentials revoked in real time while I was live broadcasting at the DNC, while simultaneously being interviewed by a New York Times reporter, as a matter of fact, for my criticisms of the DNC. I was invited, but then, I was, I guess, disinvited at the same time for these exact warnings that I was issuing to as many Democrats as I possibly could. It turned out those warnings were true. And yet the Democratic Party still has not learned a very important lesson and still seemingly chooses not to listen to the demands of the masses. A similar pattern arises here that we just talked about with the United Kingdom. I feel like there's a real crisis in democracy and illiberalism in the Western world because of our complicity with war crimes and our complicity in Israel's genocide. And instead of addressing these problems, instead of solving these issues, instead of leaning into the demands of the overwhelming majority of the masses, the American government and the Democratic Party, just like the Labor Party, which is supposed to be the left representation of politics in both these countries, has decided to suppress the needs of the masses, have decided to avoid having these conversations. Having said that, however, there is an opportunity here, as Adam Hamawi, Chris Robb in Philadelphia, and numerous insurgent candidates that are propping up all around the country in the primary system, and actually successfully defeating the establishment Democrats all around the country, have created this unavoidable force, that will hopefully present a very good change within the party. And it's not just, of course, about Israel either. It's about these issues broadly. I feel like the center of power in the Democratic Party for far too long has conceded to the interests of profits, to the interests of corporations, and oftentimes placed them first, and placed the interests of the population, the people, the masses, the working class, last. Hopefully we can make a change and we can force that change, because I feel as though the party right now needs fighters. We don't have a lot of time. Fascism is here, and someone has to fight back. The way to do that is through the democratic process and allowing real democracy to take place.
2: Hassan Piker, we want to thank you for being with us, political commentator and live streamer on the Twitch platform. 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I'll be in Tampa, Florida tonight. 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And, of course, there'll be screening beyond that. I'll be with the director, Tia Lesson. That does it for our show. Next week in Sheffield in England, and then in Belfast in Ireland, and then back to a swing through Vermont. 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I'm Amy Goodman with Juan Gonzalez.

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0: Hello and welcome to Background Briefing, available 24/7 at backgroundbriefing.org. I'm Ian Masters, and today we'll examine a number of stories and issues in the news. We'll begin with Trump's intention to nominate his former criminal attorney, now acting Attorney General Todd Blanche, to become the Attorney General of the United States, and assess whether he could be confirmed by the Senate, as well as how the Department of Justice has already been corrupted by Trump's appointment of unqualified loyalists as U.S. attorneys across the country. Joining us is James Zirin, a former federal prosecutor in the Southern District of New York and the host of the critically acclaimed television talk show Conversations with Jim Zirin, which airs on PBS. He's the author of Supremely Partisan, How Raw Politics Tips the Scales in the United States Supreme Court, and plaintiff-in-chief, a portrait of Donald Trump in 3,500 lawsuits. He is a contributing editor at the Washington Monthly, where his latest article is Todd Blanche's Hobson's Choice. Then we'll look into how much the latest scandal swirling around the Oysterman, Graham Platner, could impact a must-win Senate race for the Democrats in Maine if they are to win back control of the United States Senate in November. Joining us is Amy Freed, a professor emerita and former chair of the Department of Political Science at the University of Maine. She is the author of Pathways to Polling, Crisis Cooperation and the Making of Public Opinion Professions, and At War with Government, How Conservatives Weaponized Distrust from Goldwater to Trump, and most recently, More Than Blue, More Than Yankee, Complexity and Change in New England Politics. Then finally, with Putin hosting his Davos at the St. Petersburg Economic Forum with a pall of black smoke over the city from a Ukrainian drone strike on an oil refinery, we will discuss the future of Russia's dictator and speak with Marco Kimmich, director of the Cannon Institute. He is a professor of history and department chair at the Catholic University of America, and from 2014 to 2017, he served on the Secretary of State's policy planning staff at the United States Department of State, where he held the Russia-Ukraine portfolio. He's the author of The Abandonment of the West, A History of an Idea in American Foreign Policy, and Collisions, The War in Ukraine and the Origins of the New Global Instability. And we'll discuss his article at the New York Times, Putin Has No Good Way Out of His War. And joining us now is James Zirin, a former federal prosecutor in the Southern District of New York and the host of the critically acclaimed television talk show Conversations with Jim Zirin, which airs on PBS. He's the author of Supremely Partisan, How Raw Politics Tips the Scale in the United States Supreme Court, and plaintiff-in-chief, a portrait of Donald Trump in 3,500 lawsuits. And he's a contributing editor at the Washington Monthly, where his latest article is Todd Blanche's Hobson's Choice. Welcome to Background Briefing, James Zirin.
1: Delighted to be with you, Ian.
0: Well, thanks for joining us, Jim. And President Trump has now made it clear that he wants to elevate his former personal attorney, now acting attorney general, to become the United States Attorney General. And that's in itself a little surprising, because Trump likes to have people in acting positions that can't be confirmed. But in this case, if he nominates him to become the Attorney General, he'll have to be confirmed. And what does the path ahead look like to you?
1: Well, he was previously confirmed, I think, as Deputy Attorney General when Pam Bondi was the Attorney General. But I think he'll have a much rougher road to hoe in the Senate, not only because of the fact that you have perhaps four, maybe more, lame duck senators who no longer have any obligation to Trump. And that would be a Cassidy from Louisiana, Mitch O'Connell, Tom Tillis, and John Cornyn from Texas. So they may well question Blanche's qualifications. After all, his major qualification for being in the Justice Department was that he was Trump's personal criminal lawyer. He represented Trump in the Mar-a-Lago document case. He represented Trump in the January 6th conspiracy voter fraud case. He represented Donald Trump in the New York case where Trump was convicted of the payments of hush money to porn star Stormy Daniels. So his provenance is not the greatest, but since he's been in office as acting attorney general, Pam Bondi, in closed-door testimony, really put the hat on him after she left office, because she said he was in charge of the disclosure of the Epstein files, which is still incomplete. The redactions are questionable. There may be more documents to be disclosed. There's been a drip feed of disclosure. So he's vulnerable on that score. And then the latest outrage is this fraud on the court in Florida, where Trump dismissed the tax case, and the Justice Department omitted to disclose to the court that there was a settlement agreement now, which involved a slush fund of $1.8 billion. That now has been withdrawn, said Blanche in testimony before the Congress. But there still remains the release in place, which is worth $400 million to Trump, according to Forbes magazine.
0: You're talking about the IRS immunity case, where him and his family and his companies are immune from IRS audits.
1: Yes, both those that have been filed against him, and then those which could have been filed against him up until the date of the release. This is particularly odious, and I think the court in a week or so is going to hold a hearing on the issue, because in the tax case, Trump was really suing himself for $100 billion. He was the president in charge of the executive branch, including the Treasury and the IRS, and these are personal. This was a personal claim that the IRS revealed his, and it wasn't the IRS, it was an IRS contractor. Statute of limitations had run. The case was really frivolous, and should have been dismissed out of hand. And then he purports to settle the case for a $1.8 billion slush fund and a $400 million release, and it's all on us, the taxpayers. So it's a really shady business, and I can't believe the Senate is going to confirm Todd Blanche, whose only virtue seems to be his loyalty to Donald Trump.
0: Well, he said that he loves him.
1: I'm sure he does.
0: But
1: I'm sure he does,
0: you.
1: because politics is the art of the possible. I mean, here is a Brooklyn Law School graduate of very, very slim qualification who's elevated to the highest legal office in the land.
0: But since you were with the Southern District of New York, Jim, what are you hearing from them? He used to be a U.S. attorney, didn't he, with the Southern District, now
1: He
0: USA?
1: was. I didn't know him. He came long after I left, but I know other people who knew him and thought he was a pretty good guy. He was a pretty good guy before he left the office, and then formed a small law firm with Emil Bove, who's now a federal judge, who was not highly regarded in the Southern District of New York. He wound up representing Donald Trump and all these personal legal matters that he had.
0: But hasn't there been already a massive amount of damage done to the Justice Department because of the U.S. attorneys that Trump has appointed around the country?
1: Yes, well,
0: And that they'll be around for 2.5 more years. And one of the examples you give in your article is this character in Wyoming, Darren Smith, who's comes out of the Christian Broadcasting Network. And he's recently told a grand jury, in terms of the accused, "We're going to give you a fair trial followed by a first-class hanging."
1: Well, no, he didn't say that. I said what he said to the jury, to the grand jury, sounded like what they say in the Western.
0: Oh,
1: We're
0: okay.
1: going to give you a first-class trial and a first-class hanging. But you're absolutely right, Ian. The Justice Department has a lot to answer for. It has failed to obtain convictions. It's failed to obtain even indictments. And a famous judge in New York said that a prosecutor can get an indictment before a grand jury on a ham sandwich. And they failed to do it because grand jury after grand jury has found there was a lack of evidence. There have been desertions in the Justice Department. Career prosecutors have left. Others who were involved in the January 6th investigation or other investigations regarding Trump have been fired because of their involvement. And then, of course, you have the handling of the Epstein files, which required an act of Congress in order to obtain disclosure. And then that disclosure has been a drip feed and is grossly inadequate. So Mr. Todd Blanche is going to have a lot to answer for before the Senate Judiciary Committee.
0: But think about all of the, and you've listed them in your article, all of the prosecutions that have failed, particularly James Comey, and now they come after Comey again, and the chief prosecutor just quit. And then you've got Kilmer Abrego Garcia, they blew that one. I mean, there's a whole list of them. Letitia James, you name it. The track record is appalling. So the quality of the people, I mean, it reflects in the people that he's put in his cabinet. And the guy that he's just chosen to be head of U.S. intelligence is an embarrassing joke. So it has the kakistocracy metastasized from the cabinet itself into the Department of Justice?
1: Well, the Department of Justice is part of the cabinet. And as soon as Trump proclaimed that he was the chief law enforcement officer of the nation, and that the Justice Department would not be independent of the president, we've seen vindictive prosecutions, we've seen selective prosecutions of his political and personal enemies, and we've also seen inadequate criminal cases that have been brought to bar by a politically infested Justice Department.
0: So this will take a while to purge, won't it? As I mentioned, we've got 2.5 years of this. Even if Blanche can't get confirmed as the Attorney General, Trump will find some other unqualified person to be the acting. And you've still got all these U.S. attorneys out there who are woefully unqualified and are, you know, fanatically partisan.
1: Well, he's had a bad record with attorneys general. First, there was Jeff Sessions, whom he fired because Sessions recused himself from the Russia investigation. You have Bill Barr, who eventually left because he didn't want to go along with the charade that Trump had won the 2020 election. Then you have Pam Bondi, who just stepped down who was supposedly in charge of the Epstein investigation and the disclosure of the files. And she was supposed to be ultimately responsible, but she took the position that she turned the whole thing over to Blanche. So she really put the hat on Todd Blanche and blamed him for all the shortcomings of the Justice Department.
0: Well, how much has it been ruined, the Justice Department? Because for the longest time, all the best and brightest lawyers in the country wanted to be in the Justice Department, you know, rather than make six-figure salaries in private law firms. They wanted to be part of a prestigious organization. My understanding is that that is really out the window now, and that the best and brightest aren't replying to the Justice Department, who are firing all the best and brightest, and, you know, nobody left as far as I can tell. They're joining state attorney generals, etc. Is that what's happening?
1: Yeah. How can they attract talent if courts are suspicious of their representations? They've made misrepresentations to the courts for which they... some of them may have been justly sanctioned. And the idea of going into the Justice Department is to get marvelous training, which I received as an assistant U.S. attorney, and then use that background in order to get an attractive job in private practice. But what employer in a large law firm is going to take on someone as soon as they see Trump Justice Department on a resume? Seems to me that's a downer. So I think the ground has shifted under the Justice Department from the days of Robert Jackson, who became a justice of the Supreme Court. He was the Attorney General. And in 1940, He made a speech to U.S. attorneys in which he talked about their awesome power and how they had to use it judiciously and how they had to exercise their discretion not to get people they didn't like, but to see that justice was done.
0: Well, just in closing, Trump has found his Roy Cohn, right? In
1: Well,
0: Todd
1: yes,
0: Blanche.
1: was interesting when he fired Jeff Sessions. He said to the White House counsel, Don McGahn, "Where's my Roy Cohn?" I was in a movie, a documentary called "Where's My Roy Cohn?" about the Trump Roy Cohn relationship. And the discredited lawyer Roy Cohn, who was completely without ethics, fits the job description of a Justice Department attorney nowadays.
0: Right, and Roy Cohn said of Donald Trump after he had fired him that Trump has ice water in his veins. So if there's anybody worse than Roy Cohn, it's Donald Trump.
1: Yes, that's well, I think they were of a piece.
0: Right. Well, I thank you for joining us, Jim. I appreciate
1: Well,
0: it.
1: I'm delighted to be with you, and thank you very much.
0: And again, I've been speaking with James Zirin, who's a former federal prosecutor in the Southern District of New York and the host of the critically acclaimed television talk show Conversations with Jim Zirin, which airs on PBS. He's the author of Supremely Partisan: How Raw Politics Tipped the Scales in the United States Supreme Court, and Plaintiff in Chief: A Portrait of Donald Trump in 3,500 Lawsuits. And he's a contributing editor at the Washington Monthly, where his latest article is Todd Blanche's Hobson's Choice. We're going to take a brief station break, back looking into how much the latest scandal swirling around the Oyster Man, Graham Plattner, could impact a must-win Senate seat for the Democrats in Maine if they are to win back control of the U.S. Senate in November.

0: Welcome back. I'm Ian Masters, and this is Background Briefing, available 24/7 at backgroundbriefing.org. And joining us now is Amy Fried, who's a professor emerita and former chair of the Department of Political Science at the University of Maine. She is the author of Pathways to Polling, Crisis, Cooperation and the Making of Public Opinion Professions, and At War with Government, How Conservatives Weaponized Distrust from Goldwater to Trump. And most recently, More Than Blue, More Than Yankee, Complexity and Change in New England Politics. Welcome to Background Briefing, Amy Fried.
1: Great to be here, Ian.
0: Well, thanks for joining us, Amy. And there's certainly some complexity in Maine politics at the moment with Graham Platner, who, according to a recent poll, was 9 points ahead of Susan Collins, the Republican incumbent senator. And now there's a second scandal broken by the Wall Street Journal and the New York Times, which is Platner has angrily denounced. So what's happening on the ground there in Maine? Because he was sort of forgiven for his earlier posts, having said some pretty wild stuff on Reddit, but the extent to which he's a veteran and had PTSD, I think people more or less forgave him. But are they going to forgive him for this second sexting scandal?
1: Well, you know, to some extent, it's really hard to say since there aren't any new polls, anything like that, since the scandal broke. Not any polls, at least, showing his standing in the primary race. But, you know, just based on things that I have heard from other people, which admittedly is really anecdotal. There are a lot of people who are still standing very strongly behind Platner. They think that it's a matter between his wife and himself, and they're focused really on what his positions are and where he wants to take the country and the Democratic Party. On the other hand, I have also seen some people say they feel that this is something different from previous sorts of things, and they have less enthusiasm about supporting him. The main line of argument from them is that this is just much more recent. I mean, it's one thing to have made statements online anonymously, you know, a decade and a half ago or so, and it's different to within the last couple of years to have reached out one-to-one to other women when you're married. So, you know, I get some of that in the kind of talk that I see out there.
0: So what's the talk about his primary rival who dropped out back in April, Janet Mills? Is she going to revive her campaign?
1: Well, she really hasn't. I mean, what Governor Mills said the other day was that she had suspended her campaign, but that it was still possible to vote for her. And that's true. She is still on the ballot. You know, there really is no process that allowed her to take her name off the ballot. So she is on the ballot. People could vote for her. They could also vote for another candidate on the ballot, David Costello, had a big career in foreign policy. And there's a write-in candidate, a certified write-in candidate, who is a health policy professor, who, you know, I suppose some people may also vote for her. Or rather, in this Maine primary, it uses ranked choice voting, so they could rank those people, you know, relatively high, and maybe even still vote for Platner, but rank him much lower. But, you know, I think what it may, what this whole situation may do is maybe some people who are on the fence or less enthusiastic about Platner now will vote for one of the non-Platner candidates in the primary. However, I don't have any sense at all that he's not going to win the primary because he was so far ahead in the last polling.
0: And will the criticism from the Massachusetts Congressman Jake Ossensloss make any difference? Also, Senator Cory Booker told ABC News when talking about the latest Platner scandal, said, "Yeah, I have concerns. That guy has questions to answer." Of course, Cory Booker's own sexuality has been questioned, so I'm not sure about how credible he is. But what about Oakenshlot? Does he carry any weight in Maine?
1: I don't think so, to tell you the truth. The Mainers are very resistant to anybody from out of state telling them what to do or how to think. And there was a lot of pushback to Governor Mills when she got the support from Senator Schumer and from D.C. Democrats. Some of that is, you know, generally a push. You know, a lot of people these days are very unhappy with the National Democratic Party. But, you know, I think it hits a certain way in Maine. So if people, I think if people decide that they can't support Plattner at this point in the primary, it won't be because of what somebody from out of state said.
0: And have there been comparisons made in Maine to Fetterman in the sense that a lot of people were excited about Fetterman when he was running, you know, as the champion of the working class, an unconventional guy wearing hoodies and et cetera, not wearing a suit and tie. But then he's proven to be pretty disappointing. He's sided with the Republicans on a number of key votes. Not that Plattner would ever vote for the Republicans, but still, those comparisons are being made. Is that a valid comparison?
1: I don't know if it is a valid comparison, but I'm definitely seeing some people make that comparison. I wouldn't say it's a lot of people, but to me, the root of it is that Plattner really has no track record within Maine. You know, he never ran for anything before. I would venture to say that the vast majority of Democrats in Maine never heard of him a year ago. You know, they really never heard of him until he announced, and that was late in August 2025. So came out of nowhere, really caught on fire, sparked a lot of excitement. But with that, there are some people who say, well, who is this fellow really?
0: Well, we've just gone through that here in California with an incredibly expensive primary where those questions are still hanging because we've got some pretty strange people running in the general election. And we had a billionaire who spent, what, God knows, $200 million trying to say who he was, but he wasn't effective at doing that. But isn't Plattner good at retail politics? Isn't he going around every town and every village and meeting people?
1: Absolutely. And that has really been an extraordinary part of the campaign. I have never seen anything like this in Maine, and I've lived here since 1997. And really, you don't see Senate campaigns tending to do that. The closest that I can think of is Beto O'Rourke when he ran for the Senate in Texas. He then went on to lose narrowly to Ted Cruz, but he did, you know, an extraordinary amount of work all over the state, talking to people, lots of volunteers. And Plattner has had really high levels of volunteer recruitment. I mean, the campaign is claiming that they have 15,000 volunteers, which would be a lot of people in many places, and for a place like Maine, is quite a lot. I mean, we're the total population is between 1.2 and 1.3 million people. So to have 15,000 volunteers, you know, really is a lot. And if they can keep those people going and energized, that can make a difference. There's research from political science that really effective field campaign, you know, knocking on doors and various kinds of voter outreach can add, you know, maybe 2 percentage points to vote share. That might not seem like a lot, but in a close race, it really can matter.
0: But my understanding is that this is a key Senate race for the Democrats. If they don't pick up that seat in Maine, then they're in trouble because it's a heavy lift to begin with for them to take the Senate.
1: Oh, absolutely. I mean, the stakes for this particular race are very, very high, given Senate control. And, you know, that in itself could take some people who are questioning Plattner, but who are still leaning Democratic, who would decide that they will vote for him. In any case, I think a lot remains to be seen, though, because there's been all kinds of hints in recent days that there might be some additional stories coming out from the New York Times and other national outlets that could put Plattner in a bad light. I think it's a little late when it comes to affecting the primary since people started to vote several weeks ago. But it's something that could still have an impact. There's a kind of a pull the emergency cord scenario if it really got bad, but it would have to happen fairly quickly. And I hate to kind of raise it in a way because it's just such a hypothetical, but if there were really, really, difficult stories that came out, then Plattner could, if he won the nomination, he could withdraw, but he'd have to do that mid-July, and then there's a deadline to replace him by 2 weeks after that, by the end of July. And then that kind of becomes the last moment for him to step away if he was going to get hit with revelations that we don't know about yet.
0: Well, has Susan Collins come after Plattner yet? I mean, in other words, has she started to take advantage of these negative stories coming from the New York Times and the Wall Street Journal? It's already happening in Texas against Tallarico, where the Republicans are going to town on him, largely fictitious stuff. But Tallarico is not answering these charges, which reminds me of what happened with Senator Kerry when he was running for president and he got swift voted and he didn't really stand up against these attacks. And we know what happened with him. So I'm a little concerned about Tallarico not taking this stuff head on. So is anything similar happening in yet, or is Susan Collins keeping her powder dry? Because she's running, as far as I can tell, she's going around the state of Maine saying, "Look, you got to vote for me because I have seniority. That means I can get things done and I can bring money into the state."
1: Right. It's definitely true that Senator Collins has not really hit Plattner hard. Every so often she makes some little comment about him, but I really think it's a two-track approach from Republicans, where the Collins campaign is going to be relatively quiet about Plattner, just an occasional comment here and there, and then the Republican Party and all the super PACs, all this dark money, is going to come in and absolutely trash him with just like relentless negative ads against him. And actually, I do expect some version of the swift voting, that will be part of that attack, because that is what Republicans do. They did it with Kerry. They did it against Walz, the vice presidential nominee in 2024. I mean, it's just that is kind of just a tendency that they have to do those kinds of attacks on people's military service. And that has been an advantage for Plattner because Maine has a very high veteran population.
0: Right. Well, it's a bit rich, isn't it, in the age of Trump to go after people based upon personal scandals when Trump is just a living, breathing scandal machine.
1: Absolutely. And that is part of what I'm seeing in a lot of the defenses of Plattner, that people will say, well, given who we're looking at in the Republican Party, how can any of this compare? You have the president who is a crook, an autocrat, he's corrupt, admitted to sexual assault on tape, as in the Access Hollywood tape, convicted of having, raped in the dressing room. So, really, I think that becomes part of it. It's just the overall context is how can you even pretend to say you care about this? But to me, like, the key voting block is not going to be Republicans or even Democrats, but people who are not associated with either party, the independent voter, which in Maine we call unenrolled voters, they're not enrolled in either party. And that's where the Democrat, presumably Graham Platner will have to, do well enough to defeat Collins. She kind of pulled a segment of them towards the end of the 2024 race, and then was able to sneak over the line and get 51% of the vote.
0: Well, but isn't Platner by definition an independent because the Democratic Party never enthusiastically got behind him and they're getting cold feet at the moment? So doesn't he have that in it? I mean, that's what worries me is that the Democratic Party, I don't think the elders, if you will, in the Democratic Party recognize the change about that's going on in this country with the people like the mayor of New York, Mamdani, emerging. And younger, more exciting faces. I think they're stuck in the past. That's just my opinion. I don't know whether you share that.
1: Well, I mean, it was interesting because Graham Platner did go to Washington, D.C. the other day and met with a number of Senate Democrats. And then Schumer came out and, repeatedly said he's going to beat Susan Collins. He's our candidate. He's going to beat Susan Collins. He didn't exactly praise him, but he was saying we are standing behind him because he's going to be the nominee. And I'd say, the same kind of split nationally with Democrats is happening in Maine, where you have more center left part of the party and then just a very, very strong progressive side. And Janet Mills had done okay with bringing together that coalition, but she, over time started turning off a lot of progressive voters with some of her positions, some of which were anti-labor. And I think that really gave a strong reason for people to find a person like Graham Platner to run.
0: Well, Amy Fried, I thank you very much for joining us here today.
1: My pleasure, Ian.
0: And again, I've been speaking with Amy Fried, who's a professor emerita and former chair of the Department of Political Science at the University of Maine. She is the author of Pathways to Polling, Crisis, Cooperation in the Making of Public Opinion Professions, and At War with Government, How Conservatives Weaponized Distrust from Goldwater to Trump, and most recently, More Than Blue, More Than Yankee, Complexity and Change in New England Politics. We're going to take a brief station break, and with Putin hosting his Davos at the St. Petersburg Economic Forum with a pall of black smoke over the city from a Ukrainian drone strike on an oil refinery, we will assess the future of the Russian dictator.

0: Welcome back. I'm Ian Masters, and this is Background Briefing, available 24/7 at backgroundbriefing.org. And joining us now is Michael Kimmage, director of the Kennan Institute, who is a professor of history and department chair at the Catholic University of America. And from 2014 to 2017, he served on the Secretary of State's policy planning staff at the United States Department of State, where he held the Russia-Ukraine portfolio. He's the author of The Abandonment of the West, The History of an Idea in American Foreign Policy, and Collisions, The War in Ukraine and the Origins of the New Global Instability. And he has an article at the New York Times, Putin Has No Good Way Out of His War. Welcome to Background Briefing, Michael Kimmage.
1: Great to be back with you, Ian.
0: Well, thanks for joining us, Michael. And Putin's St. Petersburg Forum is underway, Economic Forum. And, of course, it was preceded by an Iranian strike on oil refinery just outside of St. Petersburg with this black smoke billowing over the city. Also, a nearby naval base was struck. I don't imagine Putin was very happy about that. The White House has sent a delegation, as have the German right-wing party AfD. But from what reports from Reuters, for example, indicate, there's sort of two narratives going on there. Some of the oligarchs and the business-friendly, more internationalists are calling for better cooperation with the West, and others, particularly apparently this former, or probably currently, a spy who the U.S. kicked out of the United States. He was like a sleeper agent. He made apparently a rousing speech saying that war will go on for decades, that we are at war with the West, and we just have to accept that there's going to be a long war. So mixed signals there. What do you think is going on?
1: Well, the truth of the situation is closer to the latter image of perpetual war between Russia and the West. You know, there's not been a relief of sanctions. I don't think any Western business in its right mind would sort of jump into the Russian market, maybe not for reasons related to the war, but just because it's not a very certain market, and there's always the fear of the government taking your cash or your business in Russia. And, you know, likewise, it's incredibly difficult for Russian business people to operate in Europe and also in the United States, whatever the nature of the German and the U.S. delegation is to St. Petersburg for the conference. So the basic story is one of Russia that's very much isolated from the West, you know, of an ongoing brutal war. And with no end in sight for any of that. So I think, in a way, the St. Petersburg Economic Forum is, well, one could be very polite about it and say it's an exercise in the imagination.

0: moment. It's moved out into the world in many ways. It's diversified its relationships after the invasion of Ukraine in 2022, but it's been unable to mend fences with the West and to bring itself back into its economic orbit, or maybe that's not the Russian desire at this point. So, you know, it's a bit in the eye of the beholder, or it depends on which economic relationships you value most. And if you value Europe, then Russia's in a bad place. If you're thinking more globally, then Russia has a kind of adequate set of outside relationships.
1: So, Michael, in terms of your article, the New York Times, Putin has no good way out of his war. It does seem in many ways that he has created a worse situation than existed before he invaded Ukraine, because, as we all know, Sweden and Finland joined NATO. Now Ukraine seems to have probably the best army, one of the best armies in the world. I mean, they're still holding on and innovating in ways that apparently are pretty creative. And now they're targeting Russian oil and logistics hubs, etc. That seems to be an effective strategy. Putin seems to be sort of angry and kind of vicious in, by going after civilian targets in Ukraine to try and break the morale. It doesn't sound or seem like, from what I, when I talk to people in Kyiv, for example, the morale is not affected at all. If anything, they're more determined than ever. So do you think Putin in any way recognizes that he may have created his own nemesis?
0: Probably not. You know, probably he's surrounded by people who are telling him that Ukraine is about to fall, and you know, Russia's on the verge of a great victory, and he's a strategic genius, and, you know, that's the world that Putin has consciously created around himself, a world of sycophants and yes-men, and it must flatter his ego at a certain point to sort of live that way, and I'm sure it insulates him from some of the bad news about the war. And let's not forget that Putin himself apparently doesn't go on the internet and use social media, any of that. So it makes it even easier in some ways for the system to shape and to manage the information that gets on Putin's desk. I mean, but, you know, all of the situation that you describe is, of course, accurate. And you could add one further problem for Putin to all of the things that you've described, which is that the Russian military has not made any meaningful gains in the last year, and the level of casualties and losses for Russia have been extremely high. I mean, the numbers fluctuate, but perhaps in the tens of thousands per month. So not only is Ukraine innovating, you know, not only is Russia being struck inside of Russia, as everybody sees in St. Petersburg yesterday and today, but the Russian military, on which an enormous amount of blood and treasure is being spent, isn't going anywhere. And we all know, of course, that the Russian military is far from Kyiv. It's far from other major Ukrainian cities, you know, very, very far from even considering the possibility of exerting political control over Ukraine as a whole. And so it's a war that's going nowhere for Russia, and at the same time is extremely costly. So a stalemate is not the right description.
1: But Putin has increased his control domestically, has he not? He's essentially created a security state with the Siloviki, his sort of intelligence cronies, essentially running all of the businesses. Apparently every business has an FSB officer sitting there in the lobby. How can that be undone? Is that a permanent fixture once you turn a country into a security state? And by the way, a lot of people have fled Russia, presumably the people that would oppose the regime have gotten out if they can. So there may be a lot of dissent, but it seems that the security apparatus has essentially been metastasized and taken over the whole country.
0: Yeah, there are examples historically of police states that fall apart and crack apart. In a way, they're many of those examples, because that's a general tendency of police states. You know, the Soviet Union itself could be put forward as an example of that, of a country that had a huge repressive apparatus, and yet that system fell apart. Franco's Spain, you know, in a different sense, kind of Nazi Germany, Mussolini's Italy, et cetera, et cetera. There are lots of authoritarian regimes that perfect the art of repression and yet somehow lose the big political

0: battles, and that's a very predictable outcome for Putinism, that it could go in that direction because the costs that Putinism are imposing on the Russian people are really quite high with the war. The benefits are questionable. I mean, there have been benefits in the past, but the benefits now and going forward are questionable. And there are all kinds of incentives now in the Russian elite and in the Russian population, at the very least, to question what's going on, and maybe to challenge it. But the sad part of the story is that with these governments, unless they're conquered by an outside country, they have to be overthrown, usually with violence. So there has to be some kind of movement or revolution, or something like that to get in the way of this repressive machinery. And there, I think we have to be very sober and honest about what we see in Russia. There is zero evidence of that. There's no opposition movement, there's no opposition party, there's no leadership. There are people who live abroad who maybe see themselves in that role, but I don't think that they have too much traction in Russia itself. And so if a revolution comes to Russia, which it could, it's just not visibly on the horizon at the moment. And that's a significant and important circumstance.
1: Well, there's an article at Foreign Affairs by Nina Khrushcheva, a friend of mine who's the former great-granddaughter of Khrushchev, the Soviet leader, saying that the intelligentsia buying up copies of George Orwell's 1984, it's the sort of number one bestseller. How does that strike you? It seems to be an indication that they're aware of what's happened to the security state taking over and Big Brother being Vladimir Putin. But again, it's one thing to read a book, it's another thing to take to the streets.
0: Absolutely, it's two separate things, and of course Russians know far better than you and I do, Ian, the nature of the system under which they're living, its repressiveness, its resorting to dishonesty, the mendacity of the official media, the doublespeak, all the kinds of things that Orwell was describing in his great novel of 1948, loosely connected to the Soviet Union at that time. And so yes, are Russians aware of the conditions under which they're living? I'm sure many of them are. And ironically, in a way, a lot of Russians have the tools that they developed in the Soviet Union to understand politics are very relevant to what they're living through at the present moment. But still, one has to return to the point that if there's going to be political change, there has to be a vehicle of political change. There has to be a kind of institutional or personal nature to it, and that's just missing. I mean, maybe that can materialize very quickly. Sometimes it does. I'm reminded in a way not of the October Revolution in 1917, but of the February Revolution, which led to the overthrow of the Tsar. And that came out of nowhere, happened very quickly, and had enormous political consequences. But there was a level of day-to-day suffering in Russia at that time in the third year of World War I, that's hard to compare with the present moment when the war, with a few exceptions, is basically being fought in Ukraine. So, yeah, political action is any kind of oppositional political action is unbelievably in the background in Russia.
1: Well, one of the alarming aspects of the Putin regime is the constant reminders that they're a nuclear power and the nuclear saber rattling. And I know you've written about it in your article at the New York Times. Putin has a no good way out of his war. Do you think there's any way in the world that he could fire off a tactical nuclear weapon in Ukraine to try and break their will to fight?
0: I mean, it's certainly possible. I mean, in terms of waging war against Ukraine civilians, Russia has been, relentless since the beginning of the war. So it's not for, sort of moral scruples, I think, that Russia would avoid using nuclear weapons. But it's still not a good option for two very basic reasons. One is that it doesn't guarantee victory. So in other words, you could use a tactical nuclear weapon, cause all kinds of ecological damage, kill all kinds of people. And it doesn't mean that the Ukrainians would give up. In a way, it could just be an extension of the kind of air campaign that Russia's waging against Ukraine citizens already, which, as you've mentioned, has in some ways mobilized Ukrainian public opinion and kept them strongly behind the war effort. So I don't see how a nuclear weapon brings Russia necessarily any closer to victory. And then the other problem for Russia if they use nuclear weapons is that you have a range of countries at the moment that are sitting on the fence. Let's say India and China, maybe most importantly, And I think if Russia goes nuclear in this conflict, China, India quite possibly would not sit on the fence, and they would join with Europe and the United States in trying to push Russia out of the war or terminate Russia's ability to wage this war in the first place, because nobody wants to see a world in which nuclear weapons use gets normalized. So I think it's basically a dead end for Putin. Of course, that doesn't mean that he won't consider it, or maybe, bang his head against that sort of dead end, but it doesn't get him very far. Whereas the threat of using nuclear weapons always has a kind of utility. It scares people. It pushes Europe and the US not to consider certain military options. And in a different sense, I suppose it can make Putin look like he is strong from a Russian point of view and still setting terms and opposing the West and all of that. So they're better as a threat than they are as a actual weapon that's going to be used in the battle space. But of course, we are in a unbelievably dangerous world where, we're on the edge of a Cuban Missile Crisis at every moment of the day, and it's disturbing to think that way, but it's also, I'm afraid, it's true.
1: Well, it does seem that Putin's nuclear threats did affect Tony Blinken and the National Security Advisor as well during the Biden period. But just going back to what you were saying earlier, Michael, about Putin being isolated, no internet, surrounded by sycophants who are probably telling him how things are great. I would think, though, as he must be aware that the Ukrainians are striking at oil depots and logistics hubs, etc. And my sense of him is that he, rather than back down, he'll double down with anger. Do you think that's likely to happen? I mean, these strikes against civilian targets and warnings for foreign diplomats to get out of Kyiv would indicate that he's sort of angry as opposed to sober.
0: I think that that's true, but I think that, and this is really what I mean about a kind of no-exit reality for Putin with this war, there aren't too many unexplored escalatory options for Putin. At least in Ukraine, there aren't. He's been throwing drones and ballistic missiles at Ukraine cities, and he's been doing that for years now, and he has definitely not taken civilian targets off the list. In fact, he just spent the winter trying to devastate Ukraine's heating and energy system, critical infrastructure, and he'll do it again this coming winter. So, on a scale of 1 to 10, I think the war is already at a 9, in terms of what Russia's doing in Ukraine. It probably wouldn't make a big difference if it went from a 9 to a 10. And so you have to think of maybe escalatory options outside of Europe, but those are risky too. I don't think that it's a great benefit for Russia if Poland and other countries jump into the war, which they might if Russia would bring the war directly to them. And, other than that, what can Putin do? He has the nuclear option. He could mobilize 3 or 4 million Russian soldiers, and that might make a real difference in the war. But then he would have to draw on the gilded youth of Moscow and St. Petersburg and middle-class Russians, many of whom who have been spared from the war. So there he creates domestic political difficulties potentially. So I just feel like with Putin, it's like every avenue that he looks down, there's kind of a monster at the end of it. And it's just, it has the feeling of a nightmare because it is a nightmare. And he's left himself without any really viable options as far as I can tell. Yes, to escalate, but, again, from a very high base of ruthlessness.
1: So just in closing, since he has a close relationship with Trump and they have regular phone conversations that go on for an hour, 90 minutes, there's no readout, which is very unusual, so nobody knows what's discussed. How much do you think there's any chance of Trump rescuing him?
0: None. I don't think that Trump has either the ability or the desire. I mean, it's an odd course that the U.S. has followed since January of 2025. It's perplexing because in the beginning, the first few months of the second Trump term, the U.S. put itself absolutely at the center of the negotiations. So it's Witkoff and Kushner and the Trump-Putin meeting in Alaska. In the fall, and ultimatums and timelines, we've got to get this done, and the world demands it, and we're going to finish this and figure out a solution. And then last week, you had Secretary of State Rubio washing his hands of the diplomatic process after it had yielded literally nothing over 15, 16 months. And at the same time that the U.S. was doing this frenetic diplomacy, it was winnowing down its tools of influence in Ukraine. It was minimizing his financial commitment to Ukraine, financial, sort of support for Ukraine, and drawing back on weapons, even the weapons that are being sold to Europe to provide to Ukraine. The U.S. has had fewer of those because of the war in Iran. So in a way, the U.S. has chosen to sort of really curtail its leverage in this situation. So at this point, in a way, you could say that the Trump administration has succeeded. The U.S. is not a big actor in this war. Europe is a much more important actor. And so therefore, with the diplomacy and negotiations, it's going to be Europe, I think, that gradually or perhaps suddenly will take the lead. So it's hard to understand how the U.S. could put itself at the center of a process that it has not given itself leverage in, but that's been the story of the last year and a half, and I don't see that changing. If anything, I think in Trump's foreign policy, Ukraine and Russia will just be footnotes.
1: And just to buttress that, Michael, in closing, Japan is now sending Patriot interceptors because the U.S. won't send them, and Zelensky's been begging for them. So I thank you for joining us. I appreciate it.
0: Ian, it's always a pleasure. Thank you so much for having me.
1: And again, I've been speaking with Michael Kimmage, who's director of the Kennan Institute, who's a professor of history and department chair at the Catholic University of America. And from 2014 to 2017, he served on the Secretary of State's policy planning staff at the United States Department of State, where he held the Russia-Ukraine portfolio. He's the author of The Abandonment of the West, A History of an Idea in American Foreign Policy, and Collisions, The War in Ukraine and the Origins of the New Global Instability. And he has an article at the New York Times, Putin Has No Good Way Out of His War. And this has been Background Briefing. I'm Ian Masters, and I'd like to thank producers Graham Fitzgibbon and Asher Price. And if you've missed any of today's program and would like to explore our vast archives, you can visit us at backgroundbriefing.org, where we'll include extended interviews searchable by topic, and have made it easy for you to sign up for the daily email updates that provide links to resources, articles, and books discussed on the program. 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Bye for now.

0: The Columbia Art League's annual Art in the Park is coming Saturday, June 6th, and Sunday, June 7th, at Stevens Lake Park. 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
5: 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My name is Steve Scrovan, along with my co-host, David Feldman. Hello, David.
6: Hello, Steve.
5: And, of course, as always, our producer, Hannah Feldman. 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
5: 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Hello, Ralph.
8: Hello, everybody.
5: All right, so the gang's all here for today's program, where we are going to do a deep dive into AI. According to a recent Gallup poll, 7 in 10 Americans oppose constructing data centers for artificial intelligence in their local area. This comes as no surprise to groups like Public Citizen, which has been studying the impact of these massive data centers on everything from consumers' electric bills to the global climate crisis. Tyson Slocum is director of Public Citizen's energy program, and he's going to lay out the threats these data centers pose and how communities across the country are already resisting. Then in the second half of the program, we welcome New York Times reporter David Wallace Wells, who in a recent New York Times Magazine piece titled, AI populism is here, and no one is ready. He argues that tech oligarchs like Sam Altman and Dario Amodei, anxious about their technology taking over the world, didn't count on a backlash from real live human beings. Will the people armed with pitchforks and Molotov cocktails rise up against this small band of billionaire tech bros before the machines do? As always, somewhere in the middle, we'll check in with our tireless corporate crime reporter, Russell Mokhiber. But first, resistance to data centers is growing. David?
9: Tyson Slocum is director of Public Citizen's Energy Program, covering the regulation of petroleum, natural gas, and power markets. He serves on the U.S. Commodity Futures Trading Commission's Energy and Environmental Markets Advisory Committee and frequently intervenes before the Federal Energy Regulatory Commission, representing the interests of household consumers. Welcome to the Ralph Nader Radio Hour, Tyson Slocum.
10: It is my pleasure to be here. Thank you.
8: Welcome indeed, Tyson. Listeners, this is going to be on data centers and the huge opposition all over the country. But I want to start from the very beginning with Tyson so we clarify all kinds of questions that the press does not focus on because they're focusing on where the data center is being built and who's opposed to it and who's pushing it. So let's start with this. Name the major companies who are building these data centers.
10: The largest single owner and operator of data centers is a company called QTS, which is a portfolio company of the private equity giant Blackstone. So what a lot of people don't realize is that most data centers are actually not built by the big tech conglomerates like Meta or Alphabet or Microsoft, but by real estate development firms that are primarily backed by private equity.
8: But clearly, the big four from Silicon Valley are the initiators. They're the ones that got the money. You want to name them?
10: Google, Meta, Microsoft, Oracle, NVIDIA. Those are the big ones.
8: And these data centers now are provoking a tremendous opposition. I've never predicted it. People are worried about higher electricity prices because they devour a huge amount of energy. They're worried about loss of water sources because they devour a huge amount of water, these data centers. They don't provide many jobs. They have noise. They take up valuable land, and they manipulate politicians. They give campaign money. They cut sweetheart deals. Some of them are getting exemptions from sales tax, exemptions from property tax. Some of them, not all of them. It depends on how vigorous the local and state governments are. Give us an idea how much a data center is costing, where they're getting these enormous hundreds of billions of dollars a year that they're starting to spend, these Silicon Valley companies. Give us the terrain. Tyson Slocum.
10: Yeah, so data centers are becoming sort of the physical presence of how a big tech company is able to have its market share of AI recognized. So a lot of AI applications at this point are theoretical. They are promised in the future that they are going to be replacing entire industries within our economy. And so, you know, as you know, Wall Street and the equities market values not just what a company is doing today, but more importantly, how they're positioned in the future. And what Wall Street and investors and what big tech companies are selling is this vision that AI is going to replace everything else, and that AI is going to be monetized, that you are going to have to subscribe and pay for their intelligence that is going to be replacing your kids' jobs and everything else. And so because so much of AI application from a market perspective is speculative, the primary way that investors are measuring how a big tech company is performing in dominating market share is, what is your data center capacity to produce generative AI and store and manage this data? And so data centers have become the sort of steel in the ground measuring stick of how to determine whether or not a big tech company is dominating in artificial intelligence market share. And so,
8: okay, let's break it down now. How big are these data centers? How many are there already operating? How many are under construction? And how much money goes into building these data centers? Give us some data on the ground, so to speak.
10: Yeah, so there are hundreds of data centers that are located all over the country. And we've been building and operating data centers for a very long time. When you take a picture on your Android phone and you store that picture in the cloud, there's a data center. There's a data center needed to stream Netflix and other entertainment services like that. What has been different is that the computing power necessary to support generative AI and large language models is so many orders of magnitude larger than all of the existing data centers. That's why it's only been in the last two or so years that it's become a super controversial thing, because now there are hundreds of proposed data centers under construction or being proposed in every U.S. state. And whether or not these are going to be built is really the key fight that we're seeing at the state and local level right now.
8: How many square feet is an average data center?
10: It really depends. You've got smaller scale data centers that can just fit inside a normal size warehouse. And then you've got so-called hyperscale data centers, which there are none in current operation, but several proposed and under construction. And those are typically defined as having computing power that requires at least 1,000 megawatts of electricity in order to supply the energy for the microprocessors to produce that artificial intelligence. So it really runs the gamut. We've got a lot of small scale ones that are tucked away into a commercial or industrial neighborhood, and you've got much larger ones. So it really depends. But again, the big tech companies, in a race to control perceived market share, keep announcing larger and larger data centers that really is just about public and market jockeying for perceived market share. And then in addition, Ralph, there are a lot of data center proposals that do not have a client secured yet. So they don't have a big tech client. And this is because as Wall Street creates a massive speculative financial bubble for big tech valuations, you're now seeing a corresponding real estate speculative bubble as developers seek to cash in on the AI tech bubble by buying up land. A lot of times it's farmland, and they do it under an LLC, secure initial permits, and then go out and try to find a client to lease the facility to.
8: Are the contracts between these data center companies and state and local government public? Have you seen them? Have you gotten them?
10: Most of the time, no. Most of the time. So what we have seen are a proliferation of what's known as non-disclosure agreements. That's when a project developer comes to the local community and says to the mayor or to the zoning board or to the county economic development commission and says, listen, we've secured rights to land in your area. We are considering building a data center. We are also considering other sites for this data center. Because it is such a top secret project, we're going to require you to sign a non-disclosure agreement that prevents you from sharing any information or detail about this project. And because these non-disclosure agreements are so pervasive throughout the country, reporters, local residents cannot get necessary details about the project. And that's really been one of the reasons for the big backlash.
8: Are there any Freedom of Information Act lawsuits filed against the state and local governments for keeping this information secret underway right now?
10: Yes, there have been a number of those. And also in response to documented abuses, we have seen municipalities, counties, and even states move to change the laws. So in the Phoenix area, for example, where we had documented abuses of non-disclosure agreements between Amazon and the project developer and the local community, there is now a law in the books that immediately releases all signers to the non-disclosure agreement at least 90 days prior to any public hearing about the proposed project. And so what that does is that enables the local community, local journalists, and others to be able to have unfettered access to those underlying documents prior to any public hearing where the merits of the project would be debated. So the problem is right now, Ralph, is we are looking at massive stranded assets because when you build a data center, you're not just building a standalone data center, you are building billions and billions of dollars of utility steel in the ground infrastructure that has a life of 40 to 50 years. And with the Trump administration, most of that infrastructure is fossil fuel or natural gas. So that's the big problem. So I definitely see that we are in a speculative bubble. That bubble will burst. And folks within the AI industry, like Sam Altman, have been very clear where they have publicly said, when the bubble breaks, we expect to get a financial bailout because our AI applications are so important to the national interest.
8: Tyson, let's parse that. Traditional market structures always experience overcapacity, otherwise known as boom bust. You know, prosperous times, recessions, depressions, etc. What you're describing seems to defy this limitation of capacity. Do these data centers adhere to the marketplace dictate of a time when there is going to be over capacity? Some data centers and companies have to close, and others in a better position, better managed perhaps, thrive? Or are they creating a new kind of market fundamental determinism that is infinite?
10: Well, I think we are already at the sort of physical peak of data center capacity because there is just so much copper wire, transformers, electrical components, and power generation equipment that can accommodate the data center boom, right? So we're already bursting at the seams and running into shortages. And, you know, data centers aren't just causing electric rates to go up because of their power demand issues, but the fact that big tech is gobbling up all of the needed infrastructure and components that the rest of the power grid requires. And so prices are going up for every type of component. And, you know, Trump's punitive tariffs aren't helping with those global supply chain bottlenecks.
8: You're talking about supply here. I'm talking about demand. Is there going to be unlimited demand to provoke unlimited supply demands of materials to create data centers?
10: So what I'm saying is big tech envisions an infinite, unlimited demand scenario, but there is a physical limit to being able to build the data centers that big tech claims they need. But going back to this first point of, is this all-encompassing dominant replacement vision of artificial intelligence going to happen? The voices on the ground, Republican, Democrat, it doesn't matter, are emphatically saying no. And the backlash to data centers isn't just about, oh, I'm concerned about my power rates going up, or I'm concerned about the noise or the water usage. It's also a civil rights and human rights issue where people are saying, I don't like this vision that big tech is laying out for us that is going to be produced in this building down the street from our community.
8: What you're describing, Tyson, is basically a formidable sub-economy where the sellers create their own demand. The demand comes from the sellers. They're basically dealing with themselves.
10: But
8: right?
10: Wall Street, Ralph, buys into that vision. That's why there's five tech companies that represent a third of the entire market capitalization of the entire S&P 500. So five companies have 33% of the value of the 500 biggest companies. That's because Wall Street is buying into this vision that AI will replace everything else, all other companies in the portfolio, and AI and the big tech backers have this draconian vision of AI replacing labor, of becoming the dominant feature in our economy, defining interpersonal relationships. And a lot of people out there, a lot of listeners out there, Ralph, have had interactions with AI, have read the warnings from the AI developers themselves.
8: Here's my concern, Tyson, that we have now allowed this technology to reach a point of no return. That basically, its political power, its technological dominance, its rapid development almost by the month with new revelations of scary AIs has become what the dean of Harvard Law School a century ago, Roscoe Pound, once called beyond the effects of legal action. That you're not going to get regulation, you're not going to get statutes. There'll be a few lawsuits here and there on behalf of severely damaged teenagers, as is already occurring under tort law. But basically, it's out of control. And the Congress is sitting there having hearings, pounding the table with questions, both, as you indicated, from Republicans and Democrats. But the bottom line is nothing has happened. It didn't happen in 2005. It didn't happen in 2010. It didn't happen in 2015 in Congress. It didn't happen in 2020. And there's no indication that any bill is heading out of committee and going to the floor. What's your reaction to all this? Is it beyond the effects of legal action? It cannot be controlled.
10: Absolutely not. So at the federal level and at Congress, you know, Congress has been completely inept, and the Trump administration seeks to accommodate whatever big tech wants.
8: So did Biden administration.
10: Right, the Biden administration
8: was
10: the problem as well.
8: Not as overt.
10: But at the state level, Ralph, we are seeing huge pushback. And this is why the Trump administration last year publicly pushed and tried to enact into law a 10-year moratorium on any state law regarding artificial intelligence. Because the Trump administration, aligned with big tech, is trying to stop states from regulating artificial intelligence content, to protect kids from predatory practices, and to adequately regulate the energy and resource uses for data centers. So Trump and big tech are trying to spin a tale that The AI revolution is inevitable, and there's nothing to do to fight it. But what we're seeing at the ground level, Ralph, is bipartisan outrage at this vision that none of us consented to and that none of us want. And my fear is that the Democratic Party, which historically has been aligned with big tech and relied upon big tech to finance their campaigns, some corporate Dems are panicking and seeking to try and accommodate big tech to try and pry them from Trump and the Republicans. And so I think the other civil war that's going on here is within the Democratic Party. Is the Democratic Party going to listen to the people, to the base, who say, we do not want this draconian, all-encompassing, controlling vision of artificial intelligence and a data center in every neighborhood? Or are they going to go with what big tech and their trillions of dollars want? And I think what we're seeing right now, Ralph, is huge, sustained, and well-organized opposition in deep red, deep blue districts. It really doesn't matter. And the thing that is unifying all Americans in 2026 is opposition to AI and data centers.
8: Let me interrupt here. Let me counter the obsolescence of your declared hopes, which our listeners have just heard. This is nothing that can be stopped at a state or local level, except very, very minimally and very limited geographically. This is a global field of action by the Silicon Valley fanatics. They're operating globally because AI operates globally. It's very hard to sue AI under tort. Who do you sue? Where do you sue? It's everywhere. It doesn't recognize national borders. So you can have, you know, a spurt of defiance and regulation in this state and that state. And it's good to keep the fires of revolt and resistance alive. But it's only nibbling at the edges. We have to start nationally here. We have to federalize the charters of these giant corporations and rewrite the compact with these companies and society from the early 1800s when the modern corporation was chartered by legislative action, the textile companies. All obsolete. We have to get these giant companies out of their chartering jurisdiction of Delaware, Nevada, and now Texas. And the basic question is, they are developing essentially governmental powers, not market powers or corporate powers. They've reached a level now where they are our government, the corporate governments. And we have to escalate our urgencies to that level. It's more than just the hour is late. The hour is over. So we have to go back and respond with a completely unprecedented level of public interest, standards, etc., including whether this technology should be allowed at all. Remember, the supersonic transport planes were considered inevitable, and they flew from Paris and London to Dulles Airport, but eventually they were blocked, and we don't have supersonic passenger planes. It's not often that if technology is blocked, we have to start thinking of that it is basically unable to adhere to the health, safety, and economic rights of a civilized society. It's transcending them, and even their promoters are getting scared to wit. They're starting to talk about a universal basic income for the proletariat that is now completely unemployed. You think your job is going to be taken in 10 years by AI?
10: I certainly hope not. But Ralph,
8: I'm not asking you whether you hope. Do you predict?
10: I don't think my job, but a lot of jobs, if big tech gets its way. I agree with everything you said, Ralph, and that's why we need to break up big tech. They are engaged in too many activities and dominate too many of those activities. It's an antitrust issue. Their political and economic control is way too concentrated. We need to get Lina Khan back into running the Federal Trade Commission and going after big tech.
8: Tyson, you're obsolete. This is nothing that can be dealt with by any trust. You're just breaking up big monsters into smaller monsters who then become big monsters. Forget about that. You better have a roundtable discussion with people who can basically predict the rest of the century here as best as they can. Forget about the antitrust. Now, Bernie Sanders wants a moratorium on these data centers, and you disagree. You're too modest. You're going to be overwhelmed by the reality. Why are you opposed to Bernie Sanders?
10: I'm not opposed to Bernie Sanders. What I said was I am opposed to a federal moratorium on what is traditionally a state and local issue. If a local community wants to support a data center in partnership with the local hospital that is going to be 100% run on solar power with on-site battery backup storage to come up with, use AI to help cure leukemia, under Bernie Sanders' bill, that would be prohibited. It prohibits all data centers for any use until there is comprehensive federal reforms. My only point was, I'm seeing a lot of reforms being pushed at the state and local level, and that a blanket moratorium on all data centers, I think, is counterproductive because
8: I think Bernie's referring to giant data centers, not adjacent data centers to hospitals. Tell our listeners how they can access you and Public Citizen on this subject.
10: Of course, Ralph, we're at citizen.org. The group is Public Citizen, and I'm Tyson Slocum, the director of the Energy Program.
8: Tyson, a curious last question I'd like to put to you. Have you visited a data center, a big data center like the ones in nearby Virginia? And are these data centers allowing civic tourists? I mean, even nuclear power plants have been known to allow some visitors to look over the place.
10: I am not aware of any data center in the United States that has open houses where the local community or others can tour. Instead, most data centers look like a medium security prison. It's a large windowless building surrounded by a security fence perimeter. I spoke at a data center conference last year, an industry conference, and a gentleman introduced me to a French company that develops data centers in France where once a month, the data center is open to the public. They have a community meeting room where members of the community are informed what types of applications and platforms are being developed at that facility. They have apprenticeship programs, not just on the electrical side of things, but on the tech side of things. In the United States, that's not been the approach by big tech or by data center developers.
8: Well, we're out of time. We've been speaking with Tyson Slocum, who heads the energy section of Public Citizen. And this is obviously a subject to be continued, Tyson. Thanks for coming on and exchanging with us for our listeners. I'm sure we're going to get a good reaction to this program. And as we close, give the website once more, and we'll be moving to our next guest.
10: Thank you, Ralph. It's citizen.org, and thanks so much for having me.
8: You're very welcome.
5: We've been speaking with Tyson Slocum. We will link to his work at Public Citizen at RalphNaderRadioHour.com. Now let's take a short break. When we come back, we continue our exploration of the backlash against AI with New York Times reporter David Wallace Wells. But first, let's check in with our corporate crime reporter, Russell Mokyber.
6: From the National Press Building in Washington, D.C., this is your Corporate Crime Reporter Morning Minute for Friday, June 5, 2026. I'm Russell Mokyber. The White House pushed health officials to re-examine the Food and Drug Administration's repeated rejections of an advanced melanoma medication from Replimune. That's according to a report in the Wall Street Journal. The FDA had declined to approve Replimune's treatment in July last year and then again in April, saying the data from the trial in which all patients received the experimental drug with no comparison group fell short of proving to the agency that it worked. The FDA also said the mix of patients enrolled made the results hard to interpret. After its application was rejected for the second time, Replimune representatives met with the White House in early May, arguing the rejections didn't match up with the Trump administration's desire to help terminally ill patients. For the Corporate Crime Reporter, I'm Russell Mokyber.
5: Thank you, Russell. Welcome back to the Ralph Nader Radio Hour. I'm Steve Scrovan, along with David Feldman, Hannah, and Ralph. Tech oligarchs predicting the rise of machines may not have counted on the rise of the people. David?
9: David Wallace Wells is a columnist and staff writer at the New York Times, where he writes a weekly newsletter on climate change, technology, and the future of the planet. He's the author of the book, The Uninhabitable Earth, Life After Warning. a travelogue of the near future and meditation on how it will look to those living through it. Welcome to the Ralph Nader Radio Hour, David Wallace Wells.
7: Thanks so much for having me. Great to be here.
8: David, you know you're on the frontiers of warning what's coming in the future. You don't sugarcoat the techno-twits promises of great abundance and freedom and liberty and prosperity from generative AI. So could you tell us what you meant when you said the AI backlash will be ugly and no one is ready, not even tech CEOs?
7: Well, just over the last 6 months, there's been a huge surge in anti-AI and in particular anti-data center organizing and activism in the U.S. And you can see that on the ground where you see huge crowds coming to town halls to protest new data centers that are being proposed. You see some towns that have approved those data centers, literally having their entire city council voted out of office as a result. And you see it in these surveys where within the span of just a few months, huge sentiment flips among the American public from being basically agnostic about AI with some misgivings and some optimism to pretty striking majority opposition to the technology and the infrastructure build out that it requires. Now, there's a lot of stuff that goes into that opposition. Some of it is environmental. Some of it is they just don't want this stuff being built in their backyards. Some of that is about electricity prices that are going to be driven up to some degree by data center usage. Some of it is about the ultimate impacts of the technology and what it will mean for employment and the future of the American economy. But I think underneath all of that, and at really at the core, is this understanding that anyone with their eyes open can see pretty clearly that this is a technological revolution that has been designed and is being built by an extremely small number of people with very particular idiosyncratic, in certain ways, I think, somewhat sociopathic worldviews. And in that sense, it doesn't play like a new industrial revolution to the American public. It looks more like an intensification of the patterns that we've observed over the last couple of decades of intensifying income inequality and growing signs of genuine plutocracy. And that, I think, is the core reason why there's been so much public unrest and distrust and backlash. It's not just that we're uncomfortable about the technology and what it means for our own futures. It's that we see that this is a technology that is being controlled by a very small number of extremely rich, extremely powerful people who are essentially operating outside the realm of democratic control.
8: They're starting to get worried themselves. You have your article opens with a quote, "I prep for survival," OpenAI's Sam Altman confessed back in 2016. "I have guns, gold, potassium, iodide, antibiotics, batteries, water, gas masks from the Israeli Defense Force, and a big patch of land in Big Sur I can fly to," end quote. So they're getting worried about a backlash, although they don't like to talk about it. But also, you know, Elon Musk was written up, I think, in the New York Times recently, saying that maybe there should be a universal income plan for all Americans who are going to be unemployed in the tens of millions by generative AI. What's the background here? Are they trying to look ahead here?
7: Well, I think, you know, the quote that you read from Sam Altman in 2016, it's from a slightly different phase of his life and his sort of anxiety trajectory. That was at a time when many people who were working on AI were really worried about what they call the existential risks involved, which is to say, these are not scenarios that I personally put all that much stock into, but they have animated the worldview of many of the people who have built these systems. They believe that once AIs were able to surpass humans in cognitive ability, pretty soon we'd find ourselves in a situation where that machine intelligence was running the world, possibly not to the advantage of humans. So they worried a lot about what would happen if there was a kind of a Terminator scenario or a Matrix kind of scenario. They built that technology anyway, and they didn't even really stop to think along the way that if we were building this world-changing technology, which had dramatic implications, some of them positive, you know, in the realm of, say, cancer research or whatever, but plenty of them that are quite concerning or at least nerve-wracking, that if we built this technology, talked openly about how dramatic and consequential its rollout would be, sort of casually remarked about what life would be like after there was no need for human employment anymore, they didn't even consider that that would produce any anxiety in the general public. and didn't really do much to protect themselves or their companies against that public backlash. They kind of took the basically the sort of the Uber approach, where they decided they were just going to ignore public resistance, ignore regulation, barrel ahead, and trust that, empowered with so much money, that they could overcome any obstacles that the public threw up in their path. Now, over the last year or so, I think they've started to change their perspective on that. They've seen a lot of this polling. They've seen the resistance to the data center build out, and they've started to talk a different tune. Many of these CEOs who are kind of constantly talking on podcasts and on panel discussions and conferences stop talking casually about what it will mean when there's no white collar jobs anymore, and started talking much more frequently about what they might do to ease the transition to that post-employment future. They talk about universal basic income. They talk about the importance of redistributing the gains from AI. They talk about a new deal for AI. And lately, the last couple of weeks, they've been talking a bit more also about how much philanthropic money will be coming out of the AI boom, which is interesting in its own right, since so much of that money is being directed towards AI safety, not to the traditional goals of developmental aid like philanthropies in the past. But whether that any of that talk is sufficient to calm public anxieties, and whether they will actually feel obligated or compelled to try to make any of that happen, I think is very much an open question, which is maybe that's even putting it too generously. I suspect that these figures, these leaders, these companies are not especially interested in securing public consent for a technological revolution. They simply want to be given the space today to operate as they would like to. And I think it's notable, you know, we're talking this week, the end of May, it's the same week that the Pope released his encyclical on AI, and which I think is a kind of significant document in our ongoing effort to understand the future of this technology. But what I would emphasize now in this context is simply that that encyclical seemed to almost enter into a vacuum, which is to say, it is not the case that there has been large-scale, coordinated, reflective opposition to this technology. In our political sphere, in our cultural sphere, there is this grassroots rebellion that we're seeing, but there's simply nowhere obvious for that to go, because so many of the leading institutions and organizing arenas of our public life have abandoned the responsibility to really oversee, regulate, and shape the forces of kind of techno-capitalism that have been unleashed here. And I think that's really unfortunate. That's one reason why the Pope stands out as such a singular figure here. It's because there are so few other people who are singing the same tune and speaking to all of the Americans and all the people around the world who may be made at least uncomfortable by this technology.
8: It's interesting. Years ago, there was more outcry by the scientists and technologies. You probably remember the 2014 letter to the world by leading scientists, and even Elon Musk as a technologist signed it, warning that the robots can go out of control and take over the world, and it could be a global disaster for humanity. Earlier than that, around 2002, Bill Joy, a Silicon Valley type, wrote an article for Wired magazine called "The Future Doesn't Need Us," again, talking about a robotic-dominated future. There have been congressional hearings with a lot of table pounding, but really no prospect in the foreseeable future of any comprehensive regulatory legislation. But what do you see? What do you see at the state and federal legislative level?
7: Yeah, I think there were a few hearings back when ChatGPT first came out in late 2022, early 2023. And there's been tussling over these questions in Congress and at the state level ever since, but nothing significant or comprehensive. And I think the basic story there is that the group in Silicon Valley, who may be described as accelerationists, who think that the best thing that we can do with AI is to unleash it, has sort of carried the day, especially under the Trump administration. A lot of it has to do with money. These are now companies that are spending an enormous amount of money on lobbying, actually more than crypto, more than the fossil fuel business. They've been the biggest donors in this upcoming political cycle, even though the threat of regulation has been to this point relatively minor. But there's also a kind of an ideological, intellectual component to the story too. And here I would say I was really struck recently watching a conversation with Dario Amodei, who's the head of Anthropic, which is generally understood to be, of the competing leaders in the AI field, the most liberal, the most humane, the most humanistic in its approach. Each of these companies was founded because people who worked for a previous company got alarmed at what the people who were running it were doing and ran off to start their own. Anthropic is the sort of most admirable of those companies. And in general, I think that Dario Amodei, he has many faults, of all of these leaders would be the person who I would most trust to be thinking thoughtfully and conscientiously about these questions. And I saw him in a conversation where he was saying that he didn't believe that ideology could survive the arrival of this technology because he thought it was too powerful. Its reasoning powers would be too strong, so that any debates, for instance, about the proper allocation of resources, which used to be contested in the realm of politics, would be resolved at the level of abstraction by machine intelligence, and that we very quickly would learn to simply defer to those judgments. Now, I think that's an extremely dangerous intuition, especially coming, as I said, from the member of this crew who I think is the most humanistic and thoughtful.
8: I was going to ask you about Anthropic, because in your article, you talk about this company, Anthropic, which is probably

did happen that way. So Claude is Anthropic's leading LLM model. It's basically understood to be at the frontier ahead of every other model that's been produced by any of these companies. So if you're wanting to use absolute frontier cutting edge tech, Claude is your bet. And as a result, Anthropic had entered into an agreement with the Pentagon to license its models to be used for military purposes going back, I think they started this agreement about a year or so ago. And that was notable in its own right because Dario is in many ways a kind of pacifistic figure. Now he has, like many of these people in Silicon Valley, a strong sense of rivalry and competition with China. So you could also describe him in a certain way as a China hawk. But again, when compared to Elon's AI, for instance, Anthropic and Dario's organization are much more humane, humanitarian. So the fact that they were doing business with the Pentagon was quite notable. Now, at some point, the Pentagon came back to them and said that some of the terms that were embedded in that agreement, the Pentagon wanted to revise. And these were terms concerning limitations, what the models could be used for. Anthropic had previously insisted that their models could not be used for purely autonomous use of weapons, which is to say, attacks on other nations or their armies without any human involvement in the decision making. And they wanted to limit its use for surveillance against American citizens. And the Pentagon said, we need to revise those conditions. It wasn't clear whether they had particular uses that they wanted to put Claude to that would have violated either of those terms, or they were just looking a little bit further down the road and thinking in 2 or 3 years, we might want to be able to use these tools for these purposes. Let's clear this up now. But Anthropic balked and said, no, we're not going to do that. And as a result, not only did they have their contracts canceled, but they were actually declared to be a threat to national security, which has all of these downstream consequences, which are probably too wheezy to get into now. But for the moment, suffice to say, it would mean that anyone else doing business with Anthropic and Claude could also be prosecuted for actions against the US government. Now, that action was sort of withdrawn, or actions against the US government. Now, that action was sort of withdrawn, but Claude remained an actor in sort of bad standing in the national security space and in the Trump administration. And then they had this further breakthrough where they came up with this new model that wasn't trained to detect vulnerabilities in IT infrastructure, but was incredibly good at doing so, such that, as you say, basically everything they tested it against, it found all of these vulnerabilities that hackers could theoretically exploit, that foreign countries could theoretically exploit, which had never been found before. And in a sense of obligation and sort of responsibility, the company basically said, we're not going to release this model because doing so would empower all these bad actors around the world who would immediately be able to take down power plants and crash banking sites. And instead, we're going to share it with a small number of critically important companies so that they can use the tool to find those vulnerabilities in their own infrastructure and fix them. And maybe at a later date, we'll release it to the public, but only once we've satisfied ourselves that all of this globally critical infrastructure was secured. So that's unfolding. And I think as a result, Anthropic is now somewhat more in the good graces of the Pentagon. The whole story does illustrate this kind of bigger question, which is both practical and philosophical, which is about how do we integrate machine intelligence and artificial intelligence, LLMs, into military decision making. And I think, one thought experiment puts us into a place where we imagine machines making decisions completely autonomously about who to target and where to go. But we're pretty far from that. And for the moment, there are still humans involved in what's called the chain of command. But nevertheless, we are seeing already in wars that we're fighting today a strange kind of phenomenon where, for instance, the US military on the first days of the Iran war targets this girls' school in Iran, kills 150 or 200 girls and their parents who are coming to the school after the first strike to rescue their children, only to be killed by a second double tap strike, that rescue mission. And we know that that target was chosen with the use and help of AI tools, including Claude. Now, in normal times, we might say, okay, who authorized that strike? Who was the person who made the ultimate decision that that school was a worthy target? We would have articles about it. We would have court martials about it. That person would be brought to some kind of military justice in time. Instead, we've had this weird
story that this target was somehow chosen by artificial intelligence, and therefore

0: is a kind of a cloud, a fog of war mistake being made by this new technology. And we haven't had any real reckoning with who was in charge of applying that technology, who approved the choice of target, and who was ultimately responsible. And I think this illustrates a big challenge with AI generally, which is that in this in-between period, when humans are still using these tools and are commanding these tools, are responsible for these tools, but are deferring to them to some degree, we are treating the tool itself as the decision maker and absolving the humans involved of their ultimate responsibility.
1: On that point, in your article, you offer chilling prophecies, you call it. There was a conference at Yale, and Dean Ball, the policy wonk who was an architect of the Trump administration's original AI policy, said, describing AI as, quote, this giant acid vat, end quote. He said, it will not be AI in government, he predicted. It's going to be AI as governments. Those are his words. It's going to be AI as governments. And earlier in your column, you say that this is the most personalized sales pitch ever foisted on the passive American consumer, a vision of a near total takeover of the country's economic, social, and cognitive lives by tools engineered by just five companies run by five particular people, several of whom are widely described as sociopaths, end quote. Those are your words. The reader of this article is entitled to ask, who are you describing as sociopaths?
0: Well, I guess I would say Sam Altman and Elon Musk have both been described that way by many people who've worked with them over the years. So that's the head of OpenAI and the head of XAI. They were both involved in just recently in a lawsuit against one another in which a lot of this came out. But much of it also appears in great reporting that a writer named Karen Howe did for a book called Empire of AI. There was a recent article in The New Yorker by Ronan Farrow, who documented a lot of this. You might have slightly more generous words for Demis Hassabis, who's the head of Google's DeepMind project, and Dario Mode, who's the head of Anthropic. But I think Elon and Sam are both people who have made many of those around them over the years feel truly did not have the best interests of not just humanity, but of anyone but themselves at heart.
1: What kind of response did you get to this wake-up call of yours?
0: Well, there was a huge readership, and I heard from a lot of people who really appreciated it. I think the key thing that I had focused on, which other readers felt gratified to see, was organizing all of these anxieties under the rubric of oligarchy and plutocracy and inequality. And that previously, I think a lot of readers felt that they had some inchoate sense of unease about how much of this was unfolding. They had worries or frustrations with how little was being done at the political level to take control of it, but maybe they hadn't seen quite so clearly the way that the AI story is unfolding really as an extension and intensification of this longer-term story in which the very rich, especially the very rich coming out of Silicon Valley, are exerting greater control over larger and larger shares of our public life. And it connects to something I wrote a few months ago about the billionaires tax proposed in California, in which I noted that just between the great, you know, the financial crisis, the Great Recession in 2008 and 2024, the amount of political donations given by American billionaires grew 150-fold from 16 million to 2.6 billion between 2010 and 2024. Now, there are a lot of other ways in which our culture and our society and our political economy have been distorted by money. The fact that Elon bought Twitter and recalibrated its algorithms to benefit his own ideological preferences has had actually an underappreciated effect on political discourse in this country. But just at the level of sheer direct spending on elections, the influence of the very rich has grown astronomically in this period. And I think it's one of the main reasons why so many Americans feel so unsettled and so disempowered and so abandoned by our politics. They look up and see the world being run by a small cohort of extremely rich people. And when they think about artificial intelligence making claims about the future of the country, the future of the economy, the future of society around the world, they see the same pattern, an incredibly powerful, enriching technology that is nevertheless the work and owned by an extremely small number of people who are effectively imposing their own preferences and worldviews on all the rest of us.
1: Called it the rise of the corporate dictator. Your comments bring to mind one of the signs held up in the artwork for your article reads as follows: not afraid of AI, afraid of billionaires with AI, end quote, which reflects what you're saying. This is so fascinating, David. You know, the great thing about what you write is you don't mince words, but you don't engage in pie-in-the-sky speculation as well. And you're absolutely right. The level of wealth compared to 30, 40, 50 years in the hands of Jeff Bezos, Mark Zuckerberg, Sam Altman, Elon Musk especially, is beyond anybody's speculation a few years ago. We may see this year Elon Musk become the first trillionaire when SpaceX goes public and he owns 45% of the company. So giving, you know, $250 million to Trump in his campaign by Elon Musk in 2024, piece of change. Just a piece of change. Anyway, over to Hannah.
2: David, my question is about some of the naive, the super credulous people you've encountered as you cover AI. I'm sure you talk to a lot of people where you're like, I don't really think you believe what you're saying. You're trying to push something. You're just trying to make money. You don't really believe that this will make anyone's lives any better.
0: I would just look at the conversations and the statements that have been made by the industry's leaders over the last couple of years. And what I mean by that is they just have an understanding that the world is like a self-contained system in which a thought experiment can go from point zero to point 100 without any human complications along the way. And so you hear these like offhanded promises like, well, AI is going to cure cancer, or AI will make human labor obsolete. And there doesn't seem to be any consideration of all of the intermediary steps in which the technology needs to be embraced by humans, implemented by humans, serving human customers in a political economy dominated by humans. These are not forces that can be swept aside and replaced with a narrative where you just draw an upward sloping curve on a whiteboard and say, by the time we get to this point, we know that there will be no place for humans in the economy, because humans are in charge of this world and will always be. So we may outsource some amount of our decision making to these tools. We may end up replacing a lot of employees with these tools. But nevertheless, those will still be decisions that humans make and that they need to be held accountable for. And again and again, when I'm talking to people in the AI world, and especially when I listen to the sort of prognostications by their leaders, I'm just struck by how little appreciation they have for the human messiness and conflict that surrounds all kinds of cultural change, all kinds of economic change. You know, one easy example is to go back to the political consequences of the China shock from a couple of decades ago, where, depending on how you measure, maybe we lost a couple of million manufacturing jobs in the upper Midwest because of globalization, technology, and the entrance of China into the WTO. We're a country of 350 million people. You could tell yourself on a whiteboard in an economics seminar, well, we'll be able to absorb those losses quite easily. We'll grow faster, et cetera, et cetera. But the political consequences of that disruption were extremely profound. We are still living through the earthquake that was unleashed by those changes, even though they were relatively small. And almost nobody in AI seems to appreciate that, because they are so used to thinking of the world as something that unfolds in zeros and ones on their computer screens, and not as something that is contested by humans out in the real world. And that's why I found that comment by Dario Amodei I was mentioning earlier so striking. He is the person who is the most humanistic, the most liberal of all of these leaders. And he was saying that ideology would be retired by technology. That is to say, he was imagining a future in which there would not be humans arranged in different coalitional groups competing for power and status, but in which the question of where goods were distributed, where wealth was distributed, and where resources were distributed would be managed by a kind of silicon god, and all of us would defer to that judgment. And I guess we could see a much crazier sci-fi future than I can imagine, but living in the world that I live in and living in the world that I've lived in for the last four decades, it is just insane to me to think that anything could come around that would retire human conflict an ideological contestation. I think we're heading, if anything, for a period of much more intense contestation.
1: Yeah, actually, that was an astonishing statement by him. No more ideology. I think what he meant is also no more ethical legal frameworks to restrain burgeoning technological risks. Anyway, we're out of time. David Wallace Wells, author of the recent article, The AI Backlash Will Be Ugly, and No One Is Ready, Not Even Tech CEOs. It was in the New York Times Sunday Magazine, May 17th, 2026, for those of you who want to download it and use it as a discussion starter in your neighborhoods as you elaborate your role of civic self-respect and recover our democratic institutions that are now being dismantled. Thank you very much, David.
0: Thanks for having me. Great to talk to all of you.
3: 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We will link to his work at the New York Times at RalphNaderRadioHour.com. I want to thank our guests again, Tyson Slocum and David Wallace Wells. 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

0: I'm astrologer Devika Thomas with an Earth Sky Conversation update for the week of June 1st. Early Monday morning, the planet Mercury begins a long trek through the sign Cancer that lasts until August 9th. Jupiter and Venus are also in Cancer. That's a lot of expansive energy in the sign of home, close relationship, and deep inner psychology. This is a good time to notice how you take care of yourself and those closest to you. Perhaps strategize ways to best meet your inner needs. Practice aimed at feeling emotions rather than rationalizing pain away can lead to greater compassion in relationships with yourself and with others. Attention to the moon cycle can help take you deeper into your healing process, especially with Mercury in Cancer. We are entering a several-week period of heightened opportunity to gain new insight about what truly nurtures authenticity, both for you and the collective. In light of new revelations, conscious release of old routines and patterns based in worry, criticism, and perfectionism can move you toward higher mind and creativity. This challenge and evolutionary potential is strong through mid-June. This is Devika Thomas with this Earth Sky Conversation update on KOPN 89.5.
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6: The Tony Awards are this Sunday, and we're celebrating two beloved Tony winners from our archive. Alan Cumming won a Tony for his performance in Cabaret. Cumming played the MC in three different productions in a very memorable costume, topless, in suspenders.
7: And it's almost like a cantilever system to hike up my manhood.
6: And we'll listen back to Terry's 1980 interview with Angela Lansbury. One of her six Tonys was for her role as Mrs. Lovett, the pie shop owner turned murder accomplice in Stephen Sondheim's Broadway musical, Sweeney Todd.
8: She can slit your throat and you will love her as she's doing it because she does it with such a total childlike joy and amorality.
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9: Live from NPR News, I'm Lakshmi Singh. The U.S. economy is coming off a surprisingly strong month in job growth. The Labor Department reports that employers added 172,000 jobs in May, about double what was initially projected. The unemployment rate was steady at 4.3%. In the wake of today's numbers and higher inflation, the Fed may continue to resist lowering interest rates. Well, after months of trying, Senate Republicans have advanced funding for President Trump's immigration enforcement agenda. The $70 billion is enough to last for the rest of Trump's time in the White House. The vote was not without drama, though, as a bipartisan group of lawmakers tried but failed to block the president's anti-weaponization fund. Here's NPR's Eric McDaniel.
10: At one point, Republicans thought this could be a straightforward party-line process. Then President Trump launched the nearly $2 billion pot of taxpayer money that could be used to make payouts to, among others, January 6th insurrectionists. That complicated the path to passage. Lawmakers of both parties were upset, and the fund was the target of multiple amendment votes during the all-day debate on this package. Now the deal heads to the House, which is expected to take up the legislation and send it to the president's desk before leaving town this weekend. Eric McDaniel, NPR News, The Capitol.
9: Some Republicans in Congress have been pushing back on President Trump's choice of Bill Pulte to serve as acting director of national intelligence. NPR's Frank Ordonez says Trump's DNI choice and his support for an anti-weaponization fund are sparking stepped-up GOP criticism.
11: Critics argue that the president's pushing the envelope too far, but more likely it all comes down to the political calendar. John McHenry, a veteran Republican strategist, says Republicans are looking ahead to the midterms.
12: We are largely through the primaries, where the president can do the most damage to people who cross him within his own party, and moving on to the general, where I think some people either feel a little bit more vulnerable or feel like they need to, you know, in a year that doesn't look great for Republicans right now, want to establish their own record.
11: But he says it'd be wrong to call the president a lame duck, noting that Trump has been counted out several times before, only to wield his influence again. Franco Ordonez, NPR News.
9: The American artificial intelligence company Anthropic wants the globe to hit pause on the technology's development. The maker of the Claude chatbot says there needs to be a brake pedal on the system to protect humanity. AI expert and Humanology.ai founder Scott Spira raises concerns about a technology that advances on its own without human intervention.
13: If the AI doesn't have a moral compass built in, then how do we know how that AI is going to treat us? Nobody knows this yet.
9: Anthropic is suggesting the pause while also planning to take the company public. You're listening to NPR News. The size of a massive planned data center campus in rural Utah is getting smaller. Here's KUER's Martha Harris.
14: The original plan for the data center campus had it on 40,000 acres north of the Great Salt Lake. The project is backed by Kevin O'Leary, who is known for being on the TV show Shark Tank. Utah leaders had supported the project, but there's been significant public opposition that motivated the president of Utah's state senate, Stuart Adams, to demand that O'Leary shrink the project and make certain environmental commitments. O'Leary has now responded, saying he'll cut the project's footprint in half. He said most of what's left will be open space. That means less than 10,000 acres can be developed. For NPR News, I'm Martha Harris in Salt Lake City.
9: A group of Catholic sisters who've gone viral for their courtside prayers for the Spurs during the NBA playoffs are back for the finals. From Texas Public Radio, Brian Kirkpatrick reports.
15: Sister Bernadette Mota is among the sisters from San Antonio's St. John Bosco who's been coming to home games to cheer on the Spurs. Mota stresses they have not been praying for Spurs opponents to lose.
16: God loves all the teams, and God loves all the players, and so God doesn't love one team more than the other. But what we really pray for and hope for is that all the teams play to their best of their ability.
15: Mota says the sisters use sports to connect with the at-risk youths they serve. She says sports can teach young people teamwork, values, and morals if done right. I'm Brian Kirkpatrick in San Antonio.
9: This is NPR News.
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0: This is Fresh Air. I'm TV critic David Bean Cooley. The 79th annual Tony Awards are this Sunday, honoring the best of Broadway from the previous season of stage plays and musicals. To note the occasion, we're revisiting interviews with two dynamic Tony-winning stars from Broadway's past. We'll hear from Angela Lansbury, a six-time Tony recipient, including for the musicals Mame, Gypsy, and Sweeney Todd, the Demon Barber of Fleet Street. And we'll start with Alan Cumming, who won a Tony for his role as the MC in the revival of Cabaret. Both of them had a major impact on the New York stage, yet both came from the UK, Angela Lansbury from England and Alan Cumming from Scotland. Alan Cumming was born in 1965 and has been acting in television, movies, and the theater since the 1980s. As an actor, he's somewhat of a chameleon, shifting looks and accents to fit the occasion and the role. He played Hamlet on stage, a filmmaker in the Spice Girls movie, and the desk clerk in Stanley Kubrick's Eyes Wide Shut. He played Eli Gold in TV's The Good Wife and The Good Fight, the blue-skinned Nightcrawler in X2 X-Men United, and another blue-skinned character in the world of animation, providing the voice of Gutsy Smurf. And while he continues to be involved in the stage, he won a second Tony in 2022 as a producer of the musical A Strange Loop. He's now having lots of fun on television. On the Emmy-winning Peacock reality competition series The Traitors, Alan Cumming hosts a group of guests assembled to solve a mystery. Which of those among them are secretly working against him? This show is set in a castle in Scotland, and Cumming, as the host, leans into the outrageousness of it all. He wears kilts and flashy costumes, and whenever talking to the competitors on The Traitors, turns his Scottish brogue up to 11, as in this scene from the show's most recent season.
1: "The first duty of society is justice," said Alexander Hamilton, "and so here we are. Don't throw away your shot, players." The tear-stained pages of traitors' history are filled with the blood of the innocent at this table. And what a triumph it would be if you caught a traitor on the opening page. Look around you. Who at the table has your back? And who would sooner stab you in it?
0: At the Tonys this year, the most nominated musicals are The Lost Boys and Schmigadoon, each of which is up for 12 awards. Alan Cumming isn't in that Broadway production, but he did star in the original TV version of Schmigadoon in 2021 on television. In the first season, which featured the same plot and characters now performed on Broadway, he played Mayor Menlove. And in the 2022 sequel, a take on darker musicals that was subtitled Welcome to Schmicago, he played Dooley Blight, a butcher with a tragic past. It was a clear, loving homage to the title character of Sweeney Todd, and Alan Cumming is so good in it, I hope he gets to star in the next official Sweeney Todd revival. Listen.

0: Alan Cumming, of course, already has killed in one musical revival. On stage and in the movies, Joel Grey had originated the role of the Berlin MC at the Kit Kat Club, a den of debauchery surrounded by the rise of the Nazis in 1929 and 1930. He was great in that role, iconic even. Yet Alan Cumming has made it his own. His cabaret revival originated at the Donmar Warehouse in England in 1993 and came to Broadway 5 years later. Sam Mendes directed, Rob Marshall provided the choreography, and Natasha Richardson co-starred as Sally Bowles, the role played in the original 1966 Broadway production and 1972. Years later, he appeared in a revival of the revival, opposite such very diverse yet equally dazzling Sallys as Michelle Williams and Emma Stone. Let's hear how Alan Cumming sounded in the 2014 Roundabout Theater production, the same company that had produced the 1998 Tony Award-winning production.
1: Meine Damen und Herren, Mesdames et Messieurs, Ladies and Gentlemen, Guten Abend, Bonsoir, Good evening, wie geht's, comment ça va, do you feel good? Yeah, I bet you do. Ich bin euer Compensia, je suis votre compère, I am your host, und sage willkommen, bienvenue, welcome.
2: Alan Cumming, welcome back to Fresh Air, and congratulations. You're so wonderful in the show. It's so terrific.
3: Thank you, Teddy.
2: Thank you for coming. You've said, I think, that this revival was your birthday present to yourself. What does that mean? Did you initiate the idea of reviving it again?
3: No, I didn't. But it was Sam Mendes who called me up a few years ago. And I mean, there's been sort of various attempts to redo it or to put it on since it ended. I mean, I did it for a year from 98 to 99, and it actually finished, I think, in 2004 on Broadway. But anyway, so a few years ago, Sam said, you know, I think it's a good time. The rights are going to be up, and so therefore someone else will do it, and, you know, maybe the estate wants us to do our production again. And I just sort of thought it would be... And the thing about the birthday is that I'm 49, and so I'll be 50 in January 27th next year. And so in my 50th year, I am singing and dancing in a Broadway musical, and I'm dancing a kick line with, you know, girls who are 24. And so that was kind of the birthday present to myself, that I would be hitting 50, doing things that I couldn't do when I was, you know, 25.
2: Oh, that is nice. You couldn't kick like that? Or they just didn't have the opportunity?
3: I was so out of shape and unfit when I was 25. I think even when I did it 15 years ago, I wasn't as fit as I am now.
2: So why do you love doing the role?
3: Well, I mean, just on a day-to-day, going to work and doing that, it's such fun. It's, you know, so kind of energetic. It just takes up every single element of being an actor. It's your body is used to its capacity, both, you know, physically, vocally, and emotionally as well. But also in a kind of larger way, I think it's a really important show in that the reason we're doing it again is that it has something to say. You know, it's about the rise of Nazism and the fact that if you're not incredibly vigilant, oppression of some kind can slowly creep up and take over. And I think that the way that the show is like fun, and you say, oh, it's sexy, and they're hilarious, and oh, and blah, blah. And then it slowly goes dark. You, as an audience member, have kind of become complicit in that, and that sort of mirrors the way that you see Nazism creeping in, and people think, oh, it'll be fine, don't worry, it'll go away, and then slowly it doesn't, and it's too late.
2: I would like you to describe your character physically, what you're wearing, what your hair looks like.
3: Well, initially, I've jet black hair right now, which is not natural, Terry, I'll confess. so I've jet black hair, sort of, you know, late 1920s, kind of floppy on top, short at the back and the sides. The first costume I wear is, I wear a little leather coat, but I shortly take that off, and I've got kind of like black dinner suit trousers, but they're cut at the knees. A pair of big combat boots, and this kind of strappy thing, a kind of like suspenders. You know, it's almost like I'm topless, but I've got the suspender thing with a little bow tie at my chest, at my, what do you call that bit in the middle of the sternum, and then kind of it's almost like a cantilever system to hoik up my manhood, if you will.
2: Yes, your manhood is kind of like italicized
3: It's in bold.
2: It's in bold letters, yes.
3: It's sort of like a wonder bra for the male junk.
0: Alan Cumming speaking with Terry Gross about playing the MC for the third time in a 2014 revival of Cabaret. We'll hear more of Terry's conversation with Alan Cumming after a break. This is Fresh Air.

0: This is Fresh Air. If you're just joining us, we're celebrating the Tony Awards this Sunday by listening back to Terry's 2014 interview with Alan Cumming, who won a Tony for his 1998 performance of the MC in Cabaret. Cumming starred as the MC three times, in a 1993 London production, in 1998 on Broadway, and again in 2014. They all were directed by Sam Mendes.
1: What is your take on the host, the MC that you play, and the club, the Kit Kat Club that you're in? Do you have a backstory for him in your mind?
2: I'll tell you my sort of very slim backstory. He was a rent boy, a boy from the streets of Berlin, who then kind of, you know, started working this club and was kind of funny. And so he got kind of, as he got a bit older, got a job. And the Kit Kat Club is basically a, you know, a den of iniquity. It's got a little show, but there's kind of, you know, sex going on, there's drugs going on. It's a very low life kind of place. So that's basically all my story for this man. He used to be, you know, he has a background as a sex worker who then becomes, who you can sing a bit. And I don't know his name. I don't know where he, you know, I actually don't think that's important. I don't worry about that because there's a larger, broader, more overreaching thing about this character. He's kind of like this. He guides the audience. He's like a puppeteer almost, or a sort of a Pied Piper, if you like, who takes the audience on this journey, kind of tells them what to think at certain times, guides them into certain things, and then ultimately, because he's got their trust, can betray that trust or also make them worry for him and for what's going on in the show. So it's almost like a sort of a Brechtian character of standing outside the story and commenting on it as it's happening.
1: You've portrayed this character in three separate versions of this Sam Mendes production. First, when you were 28 years old in 1993, then when you were 33 years old in 1998, and now when you're 49 years old in 2014.
2: And next time.
1: And I've seen the new production, and I've seen excerpts of both of the other productions. And there's things that are very similar. One of the differences is that, you know, you've gotten older. And I think that changes the character. You know, the rent boy turned MC in this kind of seedy club at age 28 is different from that same character at age 49. Because that character hasn't made it out of that club. Still there at age 49. So in that sense, he becomes kind of even darker.
2: I think that's absolutely true. I think this production of the production is darker, partly because I'm older and because the sort of sex element of the show, the sensationalist kind of thing in 1998 when we came to America was so shocking and took up so much of people's perception of the whole show, was this, you know, depiction of sexual freedom and hedonism and gay sex and bisexuality and all sorts of things that I think in a way took over a little too much. And now I think, you know, partly because of that production but partly because the world has changed, that is still an element. It's still fun. It's still very much part of what the story is about, but it doesn't overshadow everything. And also it has allowed the kind of darkness to come out a little bit more.
1: You know, in speaking about the sexuality of this production, it's sexualized in a different way than, say, the movie Cabaret, which I think a lot of people are familiar with. In the movie version of Cabaret, Joel Grey starred in the role of the MC, of the host. And I think he played it kind of, he's great in it. And I think he played it kind of like a ringmaster in a circus of sexual deviance. And I think deviance is what they would have been called at the time. I'm trying to use a word from the period. And you play it like you are sexually seducing us into your kind of debauched world.
2: I feel like I feel like I'm saying, you know, the gesture I do at the very beginning of the show is my finger. I am going, come here, come here, come here. And that's, I think, a sort of overriding metaphor for what I think that character does. And he's going, come on, you know you want to, and it's going to be fun. And then, of course, and the audience does want to, and they do come. And then, of course, that's when they become complicit in the whole horror.
1: So the character that you play in Cabaret is very sexually ambiguous? I mean, in terms of sexual orientation, gay, bisexual, who knows? into everything, as I think.
2: Yeah.
1: whatever he wants it. You came out as bisexual, I think, the same year that Cabaret was revived in the United States in 1998, with you starring in it. And you've been married for how long? You have a husband.
2: I have a husband. I've been married to him for, since 2007. So seven years.
1: So did you time coming out with the production of Cabaret?
2: It was all a huge press campaign. It was all a massive Machiavellian
1: Clever.
2: Plot. No, I...
1: That's
2: I,
1: the point of sexuality, actually.
2: Power.
1: Yeah.
2: Kind of is. What I think you're getting at, I'll give you a little precis that I hope will answer your question. I've always felt I was bisexual. I used to be married to a woman. Before that, I'd had a relationship with a man. I then had another relationship with a woman. And then since then, I've had, relationships with men. So I still would define myself as bisexual, partly because that's what I feel, but also because I think it's important to... I think that sexuality in this country especially is very seen as a very black and white thing. And I think we should encourage the grey. I don't go around in my life thinking, oh my God, I'm going to have sex with a woman soon because I said I was bisexual. That's what I feel inside. It's like saying you're straight or you're gay or you're bisexual. It's just what you are. And whatever you're doing in your life is almost, it runs obviously parallel, but it's kind of secondary to how you are inside. And so that's how I've always felt, and I still do, even though, I'm very happily married to a really amazing man, and I wish to be so for the rest of my life. The other thing is that the coming out thing, in 1998, when I came to America, there was such a huge explosion of interest in the show and in me, and I hadn't really, I was kind of well-known in Britain, but I hadn't really ever discussed my sexuality in a public way like that. And because of playing this character and all the kind of slight, puritanical shockwaves that were sending around America, a lot of people were just constantly asking me about it. And so I decided to take matters into my own hand, and I did an interview and a cover story for Out magazine, and I thought that was a good forum for it to be discussed calmly and adultly, and so I did that. So it was kind of as a result of all the speculation, and but it was really funny. I remember people saying, "So, the first question in an interview for some weighty tome would be, so are you gay?" And I would go, "Why, do you fancy me?" And then go, "Oh no, just someone in my office was asking." And I was like, "Oh really? Well." I thought, really, is that the most important thing? And sometimes it is the most important thing, because people can't, if people don't have a black and white answer, they can't get beyond that. And so you have to you just got to get out of the way. And that's what I did. And it wasn't like it's one of those things, when you become famous and people are more interested in your personal life often than your work, it's a weird thing, because you think, I seem to be sleeping with more boys now. Should I do a press release? It's a really difficult one to know when to announce.
0: Alan Cumming speaking with Terry Gross in 2014. He starred as the MC in Cabaret three times, in a 1993 London production, in 1998, where he won a Tony for his performance, and again in a 2014 revival. Coming up, we'll hear more from Alan Cumming. And we'll hear from another world-class Tony Award winner, Angela Lansbury. She earned 6 Tony Awards over her lifetime, including for her performances as Mama Rose in the Broadway production of Gypsy and the pie shop owner Mrs. Lovett in Sweeney Todd. More after a break. I'm David Bianculli, and this is Fresh Air.
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This is Fresh Air. I'm David Bean Cooley. If you're just joining us, we're celebrating the Tony Awards this Sunday by listening back to Terry's 2014 interview with Alan Cumming, who won a Tony for his 1998 performance of the MC in Cabaret. Cumming starred as the MC three times, in a 1993 London production, on Broadway in 1998, and again in 2014. They all were directed by Sam Mendes. Here's Cumming singing the song Money from the 1998 performance of Cabaret.

0: That's Alan Cumming singing Money from the 1998 cast recording of Cabaret, and he's starring now in the new revival of it. I really do love the way you sing. And I want to hear how you prepared to sing for this role, but before we talk about that, I want to play you something that John Kander had to say. I interviewed John Kander, who wrote the music. Fred Ebb wrote the lyrics for Cabaret, and I asked him what he did before composing the music for Cabaret and what he listened to, and here's what he told me.
1: For Cabaret, I listened to a lot of German jazz and vaudeville music, also of the late 20s and very early 30s, and then promptly forgot about it. It sounds like a very kind of crude way of doing research, but it works for me. You listen and you listen and you listen, and then put it away and don't think about it anymore. And I have this absolute belief that the styles of the music that you've been listening to seep into your unconscious and come out in your own language.
0: And that was John Kander on Fresh Air in 2003. So John Kander said that, you know, he listened to all this music and then just let it seep in as opposed to actually thinking about it when he was composing. What did you listen to? And did you have that attitude, too, that it would just naturally seep in?
2: I'm a big believer in seepage. I am. I really am. The first time around, I read a lot of stuff about the Weimar cabarets and just generally the history of that time. What was great when we did it in London the first time was that Stephen Spender, who was one of the chums of Christopher Isherwood and W.H. Auden, those boys who were, you know, in Berlin at that time, he was still alive then. He came into rehearsal to ask, to sort of, you know, talk to us, and we got to ask him questions. So that was amazing to have someone who's actually really there. And I said, it was so funny because they said, you know, just be very respectful. Don't, you know, stay off the whole sex thing, blah, blah, blah, blah. So we were asking questions, and I could tell we were getting along. And I said, so Stephen, you boys from Oxbridge, you didn't really go across there to kind of chronicle the surge of fascism and the change of this whole... You really went there to get shagged, didn't you? You just went to get boys. And he was like, yes, of course we did. Yes, of course. And I just... I love the idea that this kind of amazing period of history has been chronicled so amazingly by Christopher Isherwood and many other people, but in this case by him, was actually a happy accident, because they really just went there. They were from England, you know, puritanical, shameful England, and they went to Berlin, where you could have sex with people all the time and go to dirty bars, and no one would know. So that was a key for me into getting into this role and understanding what it was like in that time.
0: So you've met and performed with Liza Minnelli.
2: Yes, Liza.
0: What did she mean to you before you met her?
2: It's hard to... It's almost like she was like a movie star from a long, long time ago, like the kind of like a silent movie star or something. She had that kind of sort of mist swirling around her, and I'd seen the movie of Cabaret, and it was more like a lot of the thing. It's hard to describe it. It was more like I was aware of the effect she had on the world and on people, rather than knowing that much about her. Do you see what I mean?
0: Mm-hmm.
2: It wasn't till I was 30. I'd never been to America. I was aware of American culture and things in Britain, but I didn't ever sort of engage in it fully because I don't know why. I just didn't. And then, of course, when I met Liza, she came into my dressing room with Fred Ebb, and as in this tiny dressing room, it was like a kind of size of a shoebox, and she came in and gave me a hug and said, Alan, I want to be your friend forever, which is such a darling thing to say. And then where I saw Fred, I went, oh, Fred. And when I finished talking to Fred, I realised that Liza had pushed herself against the wall and had her face in my wet towel, which was hanging on a hook on the wall, in order for me, because the room was so small, in order for me to talk to Fred. And I went, oh, Liza, you're squashed into my towel. She's like, Alan, I'd be squashed into your towel forever for you. She's just the most lovely, hilarious person. And so I've been doing these concerts with her and stuff. And I just think, lovely Liza. And we have a real laugh. And I think we just get on. I don't know why. We just have a really great understanding of each other.
0: Did she give you any advice about cabaret?
2: Well, I can't really say it on,
0: sounds
2: on the
0: good.
2: Radio. It's more just a kind of a... Like when she came to see Macbeth, the Macbeth that I did last summer, or the last two summers, she said this thing, which is a really great... I actually love it. I love this thing. I'll just do... I'll paraphrase it. But she says, she, you know, just before I was about to go on, I was really terrified. She went, "Darling, take no prisoners and F bleep the wounded." And I think that's great. I mean, obviously not literally, but as a go get 'em and just, you know, don't let anything hold you back. Right. It's a great sort of way of thinking about performing. And I'm a big believer in that you just have to dive off the cliff, and so is Liza.
3: Alan Cumming speaking with Terry Gross in 2014. After a break, another Tony Award winner, Angela Lansbury. She won 6 Tony Awards over her lifetime, including for her performances as Mama Rose in the Broadway production of Gypsy and the pie shop owner Mrs. Lovett in Sweeney Todd. We'll listen back to Terry's 1980 interview with Lansbury, in which she discusses playing Mrs. Lovett and what it was like to work closely with Stephen Sondheim. This is Fresh Air.

0: 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And from BritBox, streaming The Other Bennett Sister, a new BritBox original drama from the world of Jane Austen, following Mary Bennett as she finally finds her voice after a lifetime of being overlooked. 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
1: This is Fresh Air. In honor of the Tony Awards this Sunday, let's continue our celebration of Tony Award winners we love. Angela Lansbury delivered unforgettable performances for her starring roles in the Broadway musicals Mame, Gypsy, and Sweeney Todd. Her work on stage earned her 5 Tony Awards, plus a Lifetime Achievement Tony Award in 2022. Lansbury, who was born in 1925, died in 2022 at age 96. And while a legend on the stage, she conquered other media as well. She starred as Jessica Fletcher on the CBS mystery series Murder, She Wrote for 12 years. On film, she appeared in the 1944 movie Gaslight when she was only 19, and provided the voice of Mrs. Potts singing the title song to the 1991 animated movie Beauty and the Beast. In 1979, the Stephen Sondheim musical Sweeney Todd swept the Tony Awards with

0: time.
1: This is the third musical that Stephen Sondheim had a contribution to. Of course, he wrote this, but he did the lyrics for Gypsy, which you starred in.
0: Yes, it's the third time I've worked with him, actually.
1: Is he the kind of composer who will sit down at the piano with you and sing his songs for you to give you an idea of what he had in his mind?
0: Absolutely. Steve always auditions all his own work. And the thing he loves to do, when he has a new song, he wants you to come over and hear it. And when he's got a few, he'll say, come on over, I want to play you the song that I've written for you in such and such a place in the script. And, you know, I'll pop over to his house and he'll sit down at the piano and he'll sing the song. Kills himself laughing when he was playing The Worst Pies in London. Can you imagine trying to play that and make all the sound effects and, you know, all the beats and so on, which are done with the dough and the rolling pin and all of that. He'd worked it all out. Every piece of business in that song Steve had written, it was right there on the music. She swaps the fly, she hits the dough, she pops her mouth, or whatever she does, you know, at that moment. And no wonder with the price of meat what it is when you get it. Never thought I'd live to see the day. Men are thinking what a treat finding poor animals what are dying in the street. Mrs. Mooney has a pie.

0: I want to talk with you about the character that you play. Now, you had said that finding the character was left completely to you, and you went back to books written about Sweeney Todd in the original book to find out a little more about the character. Now, you manage in the production to convey simultaneously meanness and humor, an ability to be murderous with an ability to be extremely warm and friendly and huggable, lovable, and you have the audience on your side as you're participating in these murders. What are some of the ways do you feel that you're able to convey all of that and have the audience with you like that?
1: Now, Mrs. Lovett is really a conglomerate of all of that knowledge that I have of English theatre going way, way back. She is almost a choreographed character. She is so broad in her scope. The idea is that she can do anything. She can slit your throat and you will love her as she's doing it, because she does it with such a total childlike joy and amorality that anything goes. Now, this is everybody's dream of a companion, somebody who will adapt instantly to anything you would like to expect from her at that moment. Now, that's what we all long for. Sweeney Todd, lucky devil, found the very one. Now, occasionally she goes off on her own little tangents, such as when she confides to him that her dream in life is really to retire by the seaside. But if she didn't, and if he didn't provide her with the little house by the sea, she would still do anything in the world that he wanted. Why? Because she absolutely adores him, and always did. Now, these are all the things that I know about Mrs. Lovett. I have to try and sell you on the fact that that this is the case about this old bag lady. But I do understand these things about her, and so that is what I am playing all the time. She is a victim of the gutter. She is on the edge of the establishment. Absolutely anything goes. The fact that they have no money and no food for the pies, the most obvious thing in the world to her is to utilize those poor fellas coming down the chute.
2: Well, you know me. Bright ideas just pop into my head and I keep thinking. Seems a downright shame.
3: Shame?
2: Seems an awful waste. Such a nice place.

0: nor it can't be traced. Business needs are lipped, debts to be erased. Think of it as thrift, as a gift, if you get my drift. Now, seems an awful waste. I mean, with the price of meat, what it is, when you get it, if you get it.
1: Ha! Huh.
0: Good you got it. Take, for instance, Mrs. Mooney and a pie shop. Business never better using only pussycats and toast. And a pussy's good for maybe six or seven at the most. And I'm sure they can't compare as far as taste.
1: Mrs. Lovett, what a charming notion.
0: Well,
1: and a handy practical and appropriate as always. Mrs. Lovett, how I've lived without you all these years.

0: These are desperate times, Mrs. Lovett, and desperate measures must be taken.
1: Here we are now, hot out of the oven.
2: What is that?
1: It's priest. Have a little priest.
2: Is it really good?
1: Sir, it's too good, at least. Then again, they don't commit sins of the flesh, so it's pretty fresh.
2: Awful lot of fat.
1: Only where it's at.
2: Haven't you got poet or something like that?
1: No, you see, the trouble with poet is how do you know it's deceased? Try the priest.
0: Heavenly. Not as hearty as Bishop, perhaps, but...
3: That was Angela Lansbury and Len Carew singing A Little Priest from Sweeney Todd. In 2022, Lansbury won her 6th Tony for Lifetime Achievement. She died that same year at the age of 96. The Tonys are scheduled to be televised Sunday night on CBS. Coming up, film critic Justin Chang reviews the horror films Backrooms and Obsession. This is Fresh Air.

0: This is Fresh Air. The horror film's Back Rooms and Obsession defied expectations by claiming the top two spots at the box office last weekend in what many are calling a game-changing moment for the movie industry. Both are relatively low-budget first features from 20-something directors who got their start making short films for their YouTube channels. Our film critic, Justin Chang, saw them both.
1: In 2019, a photo posted on the message board 4chan gave rise to the creepy concept of the back rooms, an endless maze of what appeared to be abandoned corporate offices, with beige carpets, yellow walls, and fluorescent lights. The idea of being doomed to wander this mundane liminal space proved popular enough to inspire a horror meme and a web series directed by a teenager named Kane Parsons. Now Parsons is 20, and his new Backrooms feature is the number one movie at the box office. With more than $80 million so far, it's already made back its budget, and then some. It's an elegantly disorienting movie, with a number of riddles that, at least initially, it wisely avoids answering. It's set in 1990, in the suburbs of Santa Clara Valley, California. Chiwetel Ejiofor plays Clark, a middle-aged alcoholic with a failing furniture store business. One night, in the basement of his store, he somehow walks through a wall and finds himself in the back rooms. He wanders the space for hours, and his mad curiosity stokes ours, too. Who built this ugly labyrinth, and why? And what is the strange, hulking creature he hears and sometimes sees? Clark returns to the back rooms day after day, obsessively mapping out the different levels, and marveling at the sometimes eccentric design choices and furnishings. Some of the chairs and shelves might have come from his store. At one point, he convinces his work assistant and her boyfriend to join him and film the place with a camcorder, at which point the movie briefly becomes a spooky found footage thriller in the style of that innovative 90s horror classic, The Blair Witch Project.
2: So, it's like, what, like an empty office building?
3: In here? Sure. But it's like it was made by a bunch of construction workers on acid. There's even a pool.
4: There's a pool?
3: Yeah, I mean, kinda. Keep up.
1: Clark also talks about the back rooms to his therapist, Mary, a wonderful Renata Reinsve, who becomes an important secondary character. At one point, we hear Mary articulate some of the movie's themes a little too bluntly. We all have our loops, our habits, she says, behaviors that keep us walking in circles. Clark's new playground, in other words, is a kind of prison, a metaphor for how we get stuck in traps of our own making. But that's just one of many psychological readings that can be projected onto the back rooms. For some viewers, they will evoke the thrill and the terror of extreme isolation. For others, they'll remind them of the pandemic, when office buildings everywhere stood empty. These are fascinating ideas, but it's when Parsons begins trying to nail them down that his movie becomes a smaller, more conventional thing than it was at the start. Backrooms is full of mysteries within mysteries. It would have been better to leave more of them unsolved. Even so, at its best, Backrooms can be unnervingly effective. It also isn't the only horror movie that has defied expectations this summer. Since its May 15th release, the ultra-low-budget supernatural thriller, Obsession, has grossed more than $100 million, making it one of the year's most profitable films. On the surface, it's a less conceptually ambitious piece of work than Backrooms, but it's also, I think, the better and more genuinely subversive movie. Michael Johnston plays Bear, a reserved young music store employee who's smitten with his friend and co-worker, Nikki, played by Indy Navarrete. When he buys a novelty item at a crystal shop that claims to grant its owner a single wish, Bear half-heartedly wishes that Nikki would love him more than anyone in the world. From there, the 26-year-old writer-director Curry Barker spins a story that's basically The Monkey's Paw meets Fatal Attraction. Nikki and Bear become a couple, to the bewilderment of their friends and co-workers. Before long, Nikki's magically induced feelings for Bear begin to manifest in increasingly disturbing, shocking ways, from extreme clinginess to jealous, even homicidal fury. Obsession is thus the latest riff on the old adage to be careful what you wish for. But what gives it its peculiar power is that it presents Nikki, not Bear, as the story's true victim. Bear's wish is a supreme violation of her emotional, spiritual, and physical autonomy. And Navaretti's astonishing performance dramatizes an internal clash between two Nikkis. She doesn't just go off the rails. We see her, at every step, struggling to stay on the rails. By the time Barker drops a direct reference to The Exorcist, it's already clear that Obsession is a demonic possession movie. It uses the prism of genre to speak to issues of consent, male loneliness, and how even a guy as seemingly kind and sensitive as Bear can become a woman's worst nightmare.
0: Justin Chang is a film critic at The New Yorker. He reviewed Backrooms and Obsession, now in theaters. On Monday's show, in celebration of the 15th anniversary of the Tony Award-winning musical The Book of Mormon, the two original stars, Andrew Rannells and Josh Gad, will make guest appearances in a Broadway revival. We'll talk to them both about the show and how it changed their lives. They're both really funny, on and off stage. I hope you can join us. To keep up with what's on the show and get highlights of our interviews, follow us on Instagram at NPR Fresh Air. 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We're rolling out new videos with in-studio guests, behind-the-scenes shorts, and iconic interviews from the archive. Fresh Air's executive producer is Sam Brigger. Our senior producer today is Thea Challoner. 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Our interviews and reviews are produced and edited by Phyllis Myers, Roberta Shorrock, Anne-Marie Baldonado, Lauren Krenzel, Teresa Madden, Monique Nazareth, Susan Yakundi, Anna Bauman, and Nico Gonzalez-Whistler. Our digital media producer is Molly C.V. Nesper. 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

0: From New York, this is Democracy Now!
1: We have proved once and for all that there is no such thing as progressive except for Palestine. I will fight for health care, not bombs. To abolish ICE. And to unrig this economy once and for all.
0: A former U.S. Army surgeon who volunteered in Gaza is one step closer to winning a seat in Congress representing New Jersey. We'll speak to Dr. Adam Hamawi, who won the Democratic primary on Tuesday. He's also known for saving the life of U.S. Senator Tammy Duckworth when she was serving in Iraq, her legs blown off. We'll speak to also the prominent streamer and leftist commentator Hassan Piker, who was just banned from traveling to Britain. He's an outspoken critic of Israel and Britain's support of the genocide in Gaza.
2: The British government, instead of listening to the demands being made, by the masses, have decided to increase the repression. The way that they think they can deal with this problem. They think they can silence us. They think they can silence you. They think they can just jail and punish dissidents and hope that it goes away.
0: Britain also banned Cenk Uygur of the Young Turks, who happens to be Hassan Piker's uncle. Piker's also facing a possible U.S. investigation for joining a solidarity trip to Cuba. And we'll talk to him about the divide within the Democratic Party over Israel and other issues. All that and more coming up. Welcome to Democracy Now!, democracynow.org, the War and Peace Report. I'm Amy Goodman. Senate Republicans have rammed through a $70 billion budget reconciliation package to fund Trump's immigration crackdown through 2029. This is in addition to the $170 billion already approved for ICE and Border Patrol last year as part of Trump's so-called One Big Beautiful Bill. Alaska Senator Lisa Murkowski was the sole Republican to vote against the bill early Friday morning. The legislation does not include language that would permanently bar the Trump administration from creating a $1.8 billion slush fund for Trump's MAGA allies, a ban that was backed even by some Republicans. The legislation now heads to the House. This comes as detained immigrants continue to raise alarm over the inhumane, unsanitary, and dangerous conditions they face in ICE jails nationwide amidst a record number of deaths in ICE custody since Trump's return to office. At least 18 immigrants have died in ICE custody since the beginning of the year alone. Meanwhile, The Washington Post reports ICE plans to stop reporting deaths of immigrants that occur within 30 days of being released from custody. Israeli attacks across Lebanon have killed at least 6 people so far today, despite the announcement of an extension of the U.S.-brokered so-called ceasefire. The agreement between Israeli and Lebanese diplomats seeks to create zones inside Lebanon in which Hezbollah operatives would be banned. Hezbollah has not been part of the negotiations, which the group's leader, Naim Qassem, has rejected as a farce. On Thursday, Qassem also warned of more retaliatory attacks unless Israel agrees to a comprehensive ceasefire and withdraws from southern Lebanon. Over 3,500 people have now been killed, more than 10,000 injured in Israeli strikes on Lebanon since early March. Meanwhile, U.S. lawmakers have voted down a resolution seeking to block U.S. military support for Israel's assault on Lebanon. On Thursday, 91 House Democrats joined nearly all Republicans in a vote of 324-92 to defeat the resolution authored by Michigan Congressmember Rashida Tlaib, who forced the vote over what she called Israel's genocidal war on Lebanon. Iran's Islamic Revolutionary Guard Corps says there will be no peace in the region until Israeli forces withdraw from Lebanon and has reaffirmed its support for Hezbollah. This comes as the World Food Program warns millions of people face acute hunger due to soaring costs and shortages of fuel and fertilizer due to the closure of the Strait of Hormuz. The UN agency warns the crisis has pushed an additional 2.5 million people in Somalia, 1.3 million people in Sri Lanka, and 2.3 million in Afghanistan into acute food insecurity. In the Gaza Strip, Al Jazeera reports a Palestinian family of five was burned alive as they slept in their beds when Israel bombed their home in Gaza City overnight. They were among nine people killed in the attack. This is a Palestinian man who lost his daughter and his two grandchildren.
3: The war did not end. It is a hoax. The war did not end. They are fooling people. Nothing ended. They are martyrs every day. They are martyrs in all places in Gaza every day. What war ended? The war ended from one side only.
0: Since October, when Israel agreed on paper to a U.S.-brokered ceasefire with Hamas, it's killed nearly 950 Palestinians in near constant attacks on Gaza. Nearly 3,000 others have been wounded in that time. The Trump administration's begun dismantling the Ocean Observatory's initiative, a network of ocean floor sensors that collect critical data on marine ecosystems, ocean currents, and the climate crisis. The National Science Foundation said this week it'll decommission more than 900 deep-sea sensors installed a decade ago. Its closure was recommended by the Heritage Foundation Project 2025 playbook for Trump's presidency. Scientists warn the move will severely degrade efforts to monitor changing climate patterns and could negatively affect weather forecasting and extreme weather alerts. The Trump administration's proposed rule changes to the Federal Register that would give the president and his political appointees far more power to decide how billions of dollars of scientific research grants are awarded. Draft regulations released by the Office of Management and Budget would give partisan political appointees oversight over how grants are awarded to scientists researching everything from vaccine safety to LGBTQ plus health to the climate crisis. Trump appointees would also have the power to terminate active projects and could limit international scientific collaborations. The American Association for the Advancement of Science condemned the proposed rule as a brazen power grab and said it would make future discoveries less likely. The Union of Concerned Scientists warned, quote, it could also give politically connected industries a functional veto over research that might reveal risks associated with products and practices. The White House has announced funding for construction of what would be the first new U.S. coal plants in 13 years. On Thursday, President Trump announced $700 million in new federal funding for the coal industry during an Oval Office gathering with Republican governors and cabinet members.
4: If you look at China, if you look at so many of the successful countries, they're using coal. If you look at some of the real great failures countries, they're using wind. Just keeps blowing, blowing, blowing, and puts you right out of business.
0: This week's attorneys general from seven states sued the Trump administration over its efforts to cancel a major offshore wind lease off the coast of New York. President Trump appeared to struggle to remain awake during his appearance in the Oval Office Thursday, closing his eyes for extended periods of time and at one point slumping in his chair at the Resolute desk. It's the latest in a series of public events where Trump appeared to doze off in full view of the White House press corps. On Wednesday, Secretary of State Marco Rubio testified to a House committee that he'd never seen President Trump fall asleep. That prompted California Congressmember Ted Lieu to accuse Rubio of lying to Congress. Liu then played video from a December cabinet meeting where Rubio praised Trump's leadership while the president appeared to sleep.
5: You are literally talking about issues of war and peace, and Donald Trump is sleeping right next to you.
6: No, he's not.
5: If Donald Trump cannot stay awake at these important meetings where the cameras are rolling, imagine what he's like when the cameras are not there. So I'm going to ask you, have you been at classified meetings where Donald Trump has fallen asleep or
6: I've
5: had trouble staying awake?
6: Meeting. I've never been at any meeting where and the things are showing me now he was not falling asleep.
0: The online prediction markets platform known as Kalshi has reported the disgraced former Republican Congress member George Santos to federal authorities on suspicion of insider trading. Two sources familiar with the investigation say Kalshi contacted the Commodity Futures Trading Commission and the Department of Justice after Santos placed bets on whether or not he would attend the State of the Union address last February. Santos bet against his own attendance after posting this video to his hundreds of thousands of social media followers.
7: I'm going to be there for the State of the Union in the gallery, guys. Just chill, trolls, chill, okay?
0: Santos was expelled from Congress in 2023 and pleaded guilty last year to wire fraud, identity theft, lying to Congress, stealing money from campaign donors, and fraudulent unemployment claims. He was released from federal prison in October after President Trump commuted his 7-year sentence. It's not clear whether Santos will face new criminal charges. This comes after President Trump lashed out at prominent politicians who've sought to regulate or ban Kalshi and similar platforms. Writing on his Truth Social site after Minnesota last month became the first state to ban prediction markets, Trump called Governor Tim Walz scum, along with Chris Christie, Letitia James, and J.B. Pritzker. Trump added, quote, "Other countries are after this new form of financial market, and we want to remain at the top. Likewise, and even more importantly, where we're currently the crypto, Bitcoin, et cetera, capital of the world, other countries are trying to diligently replace us in that capacity, but we won't let that happen," Trump wrote. Democratic lawmakers are urging the Trump administration to scrap a proposal making it easier for 401ks and other retirement plans to offer investments in cryptocurrency, private equity, and so-called alternative assets. In a letter to the Labor Department, Senators Elizabeth Warren and Bernie Sanders and Congressmember Bobby Scott warned, quote, "This would strip long-held investor protections from retirement savers and encourage the use of more risky, complex, and expensive investments. The proposed rule is harmful to American workers," they wrote. In California, voters in the city of Monterey Park have approved a measure that permanently bans the construction of new data centers, defeating a proposal to build a massive new artificial intelligence site near a residential neighborhood. It's the first time a municipality has banned a data center through a direct ballot initiative. This comes as new research from the UN University warns that by 2030, global data centers are projected to consume 945 terawatt hours of electricity, or nearly triple what Pakistan, Bangladesh, and Nigeria consume annually combined. The report also finds data centers' water footprint will equal the basic annual domestic water needs of all 1.3 billion people in sub-Saharan Africa. In New Jersey, Republican Congressmember Tom Kaine Jr. won an uncontested primary election on Tuesday, even though he has not been seen in public in over 3 months. Kaine's campaign has offered little explanation for his absence, saying only it's due to a personal medical condition that might be several more weeks before Kaine is healthy enough to return to Capitol Hill. Kaine won the endorsement of President Trump, who praised him on social media as working tirelessly, while adding, quote, "He will never let you down." Kaine has missed over 100 votes since his disappearance in early March. The House Oversight Committee has released a transcript of Pam Bondi's testimony before a closed-door session with lawmakers last month, revealing the former attorney general sought to lay responsibility for the release of the Jeffrey Epstein files at the feet of her former deputy, Todd Blanche. Blanche once served as President Trump's lead criminal defense attorney before Trump tapped him as deputy attorney general under Bondi. After Trump fired Bondi in May, Trump elevated Blanche to acting attorney general and has nominated him to permanently replace Pam Bondi. According to the transcript, Bondi said of Todd Blanche, quote, he was in charge of the process and the entire release of the Epstein files, unquote. In Peru, voters head to the polls for a presidential election Sunday that pits a leftist lawmaker against the daughter of a former dictator. Keiko Fujimori is the daughter of Peru's late ruler, Alberto Fujimori. She faces Roberto Sanchez in a runoff election for the presidency this weekend. Sanchez has proposed drafting a new constitution to replace the current document, which was created under Fujimori's government in 1993. Protesters ahead of the vote marched against Keiko Fujimori, demanding justice. This is Indira Hulika, a former Congress member and the daughter of a union leader who was killed under the regime of Alberto Fujimori.
8: Fujimorism has already captured the institutions, has already destroyed many democratic institutions, and that is why in this election, what we can choose is to give total power to Keiko Fujimori or open a path to rebuild democracy in our country.
0: A Colorado appeals court has reversed the homicide convictions of two paramedics in the 2019 death of Elijah McClain, an unarmed 23-year-old black man. McClain had been walking home from a convenience store when he was assaulted by Aurora police and put in a chokehold before paramedics administered a fatal dose of ketamine to his body. McClain went into cardiac arrest on his way to the hospital and died several days later. On Thursday, the Colorado Court of Appeals ordered new trials for the two paramedics, Peter Kachuniak and Jeremy Cooper. Kachuniak has been sentenced to 5 years in prison. Cooper avoided any prison time. And the French-Iranian artist, filmmaker and graphic novelist Marjane Satrapi has died at the age of 56. In a statement, her relative said she had, quote, died of sadness after the passing of her husband, Swedish producer Matthias Ripa, last year. Tributes have poured in from around the world honoring Satrapi, whose comic memoir Persepolis, about a rebellious young Iranian girl navigating life following the 1979 revolution, became an international phenomenon. In 2024, Satrapi spoke to Democracy Now! Just after Iranians elected Masoud Pezeshkian as president.
9: All the elected representatives of this country have their hand in the blood of the Iranian people, more or less, but they have their blood at the hand. Iranian young people, women from all walks of life, they express their desire for a true secular democracy. And this regime will never change.
0: To see our interview with Marjane Satrapi, go to democracynow.org. And those are some of the headlines. Coming up, Dr. Adam Hamawi. We last spoke to him while he was volunteering as a doctor in Gaza. Now he might be heading to Congress after winning the Democratic primary in New Jersey Tuesday. And then we'll speak to the Twitch streamer, Hassan Piker. Stay with us.

0: The Harvest Man by the Corner Laughers. This is Democracy Now!, democracynow.org, the War and Peace Report. I'm Amy Goodman in New York, joined by Democracy Now!'s Juan Gonzalez in Chicago. Hi, Juan.
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0: We begin today's show in New Jersey, where Dr. Adam Hamawi beat a crowded field Tuesday to win the Democratic Party's nomination in the race to succeed retiring Congresswoman Bonnie Watson Coleman. Dr. Hamawi had the endorsement of progressives, including Senator Bernie Sanders and Congressmember Alexandria Ocasio-Cortez. Hamawi is a former U.S. Army surgeon. Democratic Senator Tammy Duckworth, who also endorsed Dr. Hamawi, said he helped save her life after her helicopter was shot down in Iraq, her legs blown off. In 2024 and 2025, Dr. Adam Hamawi volunteered in Gaza, where he treated Palestinians injured there. In 2024, Hamawi spoke to Democracy Now! From Gaza.
2: Most of my patients are children. My average patient's about 12 or 13 years old. They range from the youngest one I've taken care of is about four, and the age goes up to like mid-60s or 70s. The people, since the invasion of Rafah, we've had a lot of the hospital personnel leave because they are trying to get their families out of Rafah. Many of them have either moved there from other parts of Gaza or they have lived there and they're trying to flee.
0: That was Dr. Adam Hamawi speaking from Gaza back in 2024. On the campaign trail, Dr. Hamawi called for the U.S. to cut off arms sales to Israel and other countries that commit gross human rights violations. He also called for an end to apartheid in Israel. This is Dr. Hamawi on Tuesday night after winning the Democratic congressional primary in New Jersey.
3: We have proved once and for all that there is no such thing as progressive except for Palestine. I will fight for health care, not bombs, to abolish ICE, and to unrig this economy once and for all.
0: Dr. Adam Hamawi joins us now from Princeton, New Jersey. Congratulations on your victory Tuesday. Can you talk about overall, your plank and what this means and what your victory says, not only to the country, but to the Democratic Party in particular?
4: Thank you very much for having me again. Yes, I am, I'm very happy about Tuesday. And I was running on something very simple, is that we should be spending on health care, not bombs. We should be spending on our communities here, you know, in New Jersey, in America, and not funding bombs overseas for, you know, atrocities and genocide. We should not be funding the endless wars that we're seeing. We shouldn't be funding ICE. And this was a message that people wanted to hear, that people were waiting to hear, because we see the problems that we have at home that we are ignoring. You just went through your War and Peace report, and we see that, you know, we need the billions of dollars that are being spent on these endless wars to fix our communities and to restore the democracy that seems to be being dismantled right in front of us.
1: And Dr. Hamawi, what prompted you to move from being on the front lines of medical treatment in many wars around the world to run for office?
4: So I've been working in war and disaster zones for the last 30 years. I volunteered, 2 weeks out of a year or sometimes longer. And then I come back feeling that I have given back. And I couldn't do that after coming back from Gaza. I just couldn't go back to life as usual because what I witnessed there wasn't a war. I witnessed a level of destruction I had never experienced before. What I witnessed was really a genocide. I was taking care of the victims of it. And I couldn't stay silent. And with the restriction on foreign journalists from entering, I had a front seat view, and I felt that I had to go to my lawmakers and say, we are enabling this to happen as a country. We are using American tax dollars for this to happen. And I started advocating and going to D.C., and I found that many doors were closed. People didn't even want to hear what was happening. They wouldn't even listen, whether they agreed or not. And so when this seat became open, when Bonnie Watson Coleman, our current congresswoman, said she was going to retire, I felt I had to run. I had to continue her legacy of fighting for the people, fighting for justice, and having the moral courage to stand up and make sure that we continued this fight. And you know, as a surgeon, you know, I don't like, just putting Band-Aids on issues. I go to the source. And currently, many of the problems that we have here at home with healthcare, with education, with our infrastructure, with housing, starts in Washington. And these endless wars start in Washington. So this is where I'm going.
1: And yet you're running as the Democratic Party nominee, and the Democratic Party, when especially when it comes to Gaza, to Palestinians and Israel, has really pretty much gone along with the imperial project of the United States and Israel. So I'm wondering your concerns about the Democratic Party.
4: Well, the party leadership has become disassociated with what the people want. We've seen over the last several years, as people become aware of what's happening in the Middle East, of what's happening in Israel, and what and our role in enabling this for decades, and the Israeli lobby's influence on our government with AIPAC, people are becoming more aware. And if the Democratic Party doesn't start paying attention to what's happening on the ground, they're going to continue to lose elections. And I think that was one of the reasons for my success, is because, you know, the people in the district are sick and tired of this. And it's not just here, but it's around the country. We want a country where we use our resources, our tax dollars, these billions of dollars that we are spending on the Department of War, $1 trillion a year. We need to be spending some of that right here at home to restore our nation, to, you know, fund universal health care like Medicare for all, to fund tuition fee public college, to rebuild our roads and bridges, to, you know, address the housing crisis. We're always told that we can't afford all these things, but we always could afford more bombs and more money for war.
0: And what do you make of the autopsy report that the head of the Democratic National Committee tried to suppress, but then after outcry was forced to release it? And there wasn't any mention of Israel, no mention of Gaza. And yet, at the Democratic National Convention, I'm going to also put this question to Hassan Piker in the segment we do with him. We know what a major issue this was just at the convention alone, with delegates outside holding a sit-in for over 24 hours, demanding a Palestinian-American voice in the convention. Then when the autopsy comes out, it's not just that they dealt with Israel and Gaza, the occupied territories, in a certain way, but they didn't mention it at all.
4: Well, Israel is the third rail of American politics. You can't criticize Israel or else, and that has been, you know, the norm for decades. And that's falling apart now. And this is why we see these frantic gestures to try to restore it. But the reason we lost the 2024 elections is not because more people came out to vote for Trump. It was because less people came out to vote for Harris, for the Democratic Party, because it's ignoring these issues. And this autopsy report, that needs an autopsy report as well, is how was such a big issue ignored? You know, AIPAC still has a huge influence on our politics, and we need to address that, or else we are not going to be able to move forward, and the party's not going to succeed and is going to continue losing elections, like I said.
1: And Dr. Hamawi, I'd like to ask you about some of your the issues that you've been addressing in your campaign. You've called for tuition-free public colleges and universities. Why is this so important, and how would it be paid for? And also your view on a big issue that's arising in many communities around the United States, the proliferation of AI data centers.
4: Well, we are the richest country in the history of the world, and we are the only developed country that doesn't have universal, you know, medical care, that can't provide basic education for our youth. And we talk, we keep spending $1 trillion on war and defense. And yet, you know, when we have poor education, when we have poor, when we health and bad infrastructure, I mean, these are security issues in itself. And so it seems that our focus really isn't on security. Our focus is really on profits for the corporations. And that's the military industrial complex, all these defense contractors that are making money and profiting off of war, and the billionaires who seem to be getting wealthier and wealthier. And we're told that, you know, how are we going to afford all this? Well, if we just took a fraction of what we are spending on war and spent it on these issues that we need at home, we're going to be able to fund it. You know, we're spending $1 trillion, and we are spending more than the next 9 countries combined. If we took 20%, 30% from that budget and started spending it here at home, here in New Jersey, here around the country, we'd still be number one. So we have the money. We're just not making the choices. It's a lack of political will, and it's because of all the influence that we, the corrupt influence that we have in Congress. And we need to start addressing these directly. And you know, this is what I've done. I mean, I've said I'm not going to take any corporate PAC money, not going to take any money from AIPAC as if they would offer me anything. And we need more lawmakers that make that commitment and answer to the people, answer to constituents, and start taking care of their needs rather than these corporate interests.
0: Let me ask you, Dr. Hamawi, about your response to the right-wing attacks on your campaign as you move into the general election for Congress. You were called as a defense witness in the case, the trial of cleric Omar Abdul Rahman, who was sentenced to a life sentence in prison for seditious conspiracy for a plot to blow up New York landmarks. Can you explain what happened in that trial?
4: You know, my patriotism is clear. I have had decades of service for this country in and out of uniform. And, you know, this is just an attempt to distract from everything that I've done and bring up really that, you know, over 30 years ago, there was very few religious figures in New Jersey, New York area. I was, in a last minute carpool and was asked to testify about the events that happened during that ride. And I was called as a witness and I testified under oath. I was in the military at the time, before that and afterwards. You know, I swore an oath to defend the Constitution of the United States, and I believe in the system of laws and justice. So I went and testified about the events. I was never accused or implicated or, you know, even thought of to be any like involved in any crime at all. The reason I was such a good witness is because I was completely not involved and was never a problem at the time. I was a medical student. I went and testified in like 15 or 20 minutes in a trial that took weeks on end and went back to class the next day. The fact that they are trying to use this to make a story just shows how desperate they are and that they have nothing else to talk about. They're ignoring my service. They're ignoring that I'm a 9/11 first responder and that I've been fighting terrorism and war and my entire life and saving lives. These are the same people that are advocating for war. These are the same people who are funding ethnic cleansing and genocide. These are the same people who are, you know, funding the dismantling of our democracy. And this is all they have to argue with.
0: Doctor, in 2024, Senator Tammy Duckworth appeared on NBC News and advocated for your evacuation from Gaza at the time.
5: I'm alive because of Dr. Hamawi and the doctors and health, you know, medical folks who saved me in Iraq. He was there. He took care of me when I couldn't take care of myself. But this is what he does, and this is what so many of these doctors are doing. He and his colleagues are in there providing aid, everything that they can do to help save lives there. I think he's in the European hospital. But again, this is happening. We've been helping other groups of doctors like Med Global get in and out and continue to provide aid. But he certainly is very near and dear to my heart because he saved my life 20 years ago.
0: So that was Senator Tammy Duckworth, who had both her legs blown off in Iraq, where she served. Dr. Hamawi, could you describe what happened that day? What were you doing, and how did you help to save her?
4: I was a U.S. Army combat surgeon in Baghdad, and you know, that November of 2004, a Black Hawk was shot down by an RPG. The whole crew was brought in. It was a mass casualty event, and I was one of the surgeons in the trauma bay when she came in. She was the pilot. She was the most seriously injured person in the crew. And awake, and yet still all she was asking for was about her crew, how was her crew doing. Showing the type of leadership that she had and still has in Congress. I spent several hours operating, trying to stabilize her, and also, you know, try to save as much as I can from, you know, her, you know, she also had other injuries besides her legs. And a few hours after surgery, she was evacuated, and I lost touch with her for many years until I saw that she was running for Congress. And many years later, a couple years ago in 2024, when my team was trapped while on a humanitarian mission in Gaza, she was able to pressure, you know, Israel and use the State Department and our government to be able to evacuate my team safely. So she was able to return the favor. And she was one of the first people I talked to when I decided that I wanted to run for Congress. And she encouraged and said, we need more people like you.
1: And Dr. Hamawi, I want to ask you about another doctor whose situation you're familiar with, Dr. Hussam Abu Safia, the director of Kamal Adwan Hospital in northern Gaza. The Israelis have been holding him in detention. They just extended his detention. He's in Negev prison under harsh conditions and without being denied his medication. You're concerned about his fate and that of other disappeared doctors from Gaza.
4: Again, this is, you know, an example of the Israeli crimes. I mean, they've targeted him. They've targeted other healthcare workers. They've shot surgeons in the operating room because they wouldn't leave their patients. And yet we continue to allow this to happen. We continue to defend Israel despite these war crimes that are occurring. And so, you know, I demand, we all should be demanding, is access to these prisoners. We should have the Red Cross. We should have a third party be able to go in there, inspect their conditions, make sure that, you know, international human rights laws and the laws of war are being respected and enforced. And yet Israel has continued to deny this. They continue to make claims about, you know, the quote war they're conducting. And yet the genocide continues, and everyone is just asking to allow third-party monitors to go on the ground and see what's going on there. And they refuse to do that. Why is that happening? Why are they refusing? Why are we allowing this to happen? And so we should be demanding that he be released. We should be demanding that all the prisoners that are being held under these conditions should be also be should be let go, and we should restore order there. What's happening is the genocide is continuing till today. It has broken every single ceasefire it has made throughout its history and has extended this genocide to the region. We see what's happening in Lebanon, what's happening in Iran. It's the Gazification of the entire region, and what they have used in Gaza over the last 3 years, they're now doing it in villages in Lebanon and beyond.
0: Dr. Adam Hamawi, we want to thank you very much for being with us. He has just won the Democratic Party's primary representing New Jersey's 12th congressional district, former U.S. Army surgeon who volunteered in Gaza and helped save the life of now the current U.S. Senator Tammy Duckworth. Coming up, we speak to the prominent streamer and commentator Hassan Piker. He was just banned from traveling to Britain after criticizing Israel. Stay with us.

Dark Matter by the Corner Laughers. This is Democracy Now!, democracynow.org. I'm Amy Goodman with Juan Gonzalez. Earlier this week, the British government banned the progressive political commentators Hassan Piker and Cenk Uygur from entering the UK. They were scheduled to speak at the South by Southwest London Festival and the Oxford Union Society. The UK's Home Office said it was canceling their travel permits, quote, on the grounds that their presence in the UK may not be conducive to the public good, unquote. Both Piker and Uygur are outspoken in their criticism of Israel. Recent comments from that have drawn scrutiny include Piker saying that as a, quote, lesser evil voter, he would vote for Hamas over Israel every single time, unquote. The week prior to their ban, British Labour MP David Taylor called for Piker to be barred, saying, quote, it's shocking that South by Southwest

0: the ire of the Democratic Party leadership for endorsing and campaigning on behalf of progressive candidates in primaries across the country. To talk more about his ban from the UK, his views on Israel, his critique of the Democratic Party and more, we're joined by Hassan Piker from his home where he streams in West Hollywood, California. Hassan, welcome to Democracy Now! Can you start off by responding to this ban on you? And Cenk is your uncle, is that right? Cenk?
1: Yes.
0: Uyghur, on what this means. In fact, you're going to virtually participate in the Oxford debate anyway, right?
1: Yeah. I was also supposed to, first of all, thank you for having me. It's a real honor to be on the show. I'm basically listening to the show a lot earlier than I normally would, because I usually do that in my morning routine. So Cenk and I were supposed to participate at the Oxford Union. We were supposed to do different panels at South by Southwest. I was also supposed to have a conversation with Jeremy Corbyn and Zach Polanski, the leader of the Green Party. And I also had another talk set up with former Greek finance minister Yanis Varoufakis. Cenk was supposed to travel to the UK with his family, and he was stopped at the airport, and he found out that his visa had been rescinded and that he could not get on the plane. So I ended up checking my visa as well and found out that my visa was also revoked. Now, I find what the British government did here to be objectionable. I find it to be disgusting. I also find it to be terrifying. I think it's a terrifying prospect for the future of Western liberal democracies. The fact that a country that has in the past harbored much more radical thinkers than myself to completely drop all pretext that they care about free expression instead of protecting it is, I think, a sign of the times. I think it's a sign that we're moving down we're headed down a very different, dare I say, fascist direction in the Western world.
2: And this is happening, Hassan, under a Labour government in Britain, especially given Britain's particular role when it comes to Israel and Palestine being the primary imperial power that allowed the creation or promoted the development of the State of Israel.
1: Yeah, absolutely. There is definitely a lot of culpability. That extends far beyond the Balfour Declaration. And the British government has been coordinating with the Israeli government. The Royal Air Force has been conducting surveillance missions, flying off of their Cyprus base. Keir Starmer has actually visited this base and has openly admitted that he could never say in broad daylight what the Royal Air Force is doing there. Starmer has also invited Isaac Herzog, who has been mentioned in the ICC and the ICJ court cases against both Israel and Israeli officials, like former Defense Minister Yoav Gallant and current Prime Minister Benjamin Netanyahu. So the fact that England extends a red carpet to war criminals and collaborators of war criminals that have played a role in the genocide of the Palestinians, but then critics of Israel are considered to be real threats, significant threats to public safety, is preposterous. But once again, I think this is a real warning. Just as the prescription of Palestine action and the mass arrests that have taken place of pensioners in the UK that have demonstrated in support of Palestine action was a very clear attempt by the British government to do the exact opposite of the democratic process, to refuse to listen to the very just and moral demands of the masses and instead suppress their voices and try to silence them through state repression, is very clear that there's a terrifying direction that the UK is headed down. And yes, it is the Labour government's complicity, both in the crimes that Israel has committed, but it's also the Labour government's complicity in the acceleration towards fascism, because the next government that comes in if it's, God forbid, a reform government,

0: a far-right authoritarian government, they're going to overtake this exact same process, and they might not have even the restrictions that the Labor government is applying currently. So to offer them the keys of the castle in this manner is complicity. It's something that we've seen. It's appeasement. It's something that we've seen throughout history in the past, where liberals assume that they could overtake the reactionary demands coming from the right in an effort to keep control, and they ultimately fail to the fascists.
1: I wanted to ask you also about another international issue which you've been involved with, controversy lately. You went to Cuba in March with the Nuestra America convoy, which brought activists from 33 countries and medicines and supplies to Cuba to attempt to break this economic blockade and warfare that the United States has been involved in against Cuba. But last week it was reported that the Treasury Department sent you and Medea Benjamin, founder of Code Pink, who helped organize the convoy, a request for information from the Office of Foreign Assets Control to look at the possible violations. What's your response to this inquiry?
0: Yeah, so I've yet to receive a subpoena, even though Fox News claimed I received one. I have not. But I think that the news article itself was symbolic. I assume that this is less of a real inquiry and more so an opportunity for the American government to try to silence political dissent and to also criminalize activism. We were there to support the Cuban population with humanitarian aid that was necessary. And I also separately got a journalism visa as well to cover the atrocities that were taking place on the ground and to try to figure out what our government's culpability was in the economic devastation that Cubans were facing. And I mean, it was horrifying. You guys have covered this stuff extensively, but it's very clear that the Trump administration is not making it a secret that they want to prosecute all manner of political dissent, whether it be the counterterrorism initiatives implemented by Sebastian Gorka or even now lawfare by way of the Treasury Department. I think the goal here is to, once again, just like the British government, silence dissent and maybe even ultimately criminalize it. Hopefully this won't be a precedent-setting case, but we are headed down a scary path here.
2: Hassan, I wanted to play a clip of a short documentary about your trip to Cuba.
3: For years, I've wanted to visit Cuba. I wanted to learn about the problems caused by the embargo. I wanted to see a socialist society in person. Last month, I took the opportunity to go as part of a humanitarian mission to bring aid that my government won't. I'd be accompanying Progressive International alongside hundreds of others from around the world. Activists, journalists, artists, and politicians will be coming to the island by boat and plane to deliver over 40 tons of necessary supplies, food, medicine, and medical equipment.
4: All right, we're in the heart of Havana right now. One of the things that I've immediately been hit with is how beautiful the city is, but also how hollowed out it is in many ways. It looks like, I mean, some of these houses, they have the skeleton, they have the outside, but inside it looks like it's bombed out, you know? There's people living in it, but like very clearly, this is in a dire state of disrepair.
2: More indictments have been brought in this last day against Cuban leaders, Hassan Piker. Did you actually deliver medical supplies? How successful were you?
0: Yes. So the humanitarian aid mission was accompanied by hundreds of other activists as well. It wasn't just medical supplies. There was, I believe, food as well. The delivery was successful, but ultimately it's a drop in the bucket. And what the Cuban population actually needs right now is oil, because oil is what runs their entire energy grid. And unfortunately, the Trump administration has very openly created a blockade, and the island's energy grid is currently still suffering. Now, there's also one aspect of this that I think adds insult to injury, and that's the reality that there is actually parts of the Cuban island that are receiving oil with regular frequency, and that is, of course, Guantanamo Bay. That's an American military base on the island of Cuba, and it's basically an old colonial outpost. And so you have the situation where 90 miles off of our coastline, you have 9 million or so people suffering There's food shortages. People can't deliver medicine all around the island because there's simply no oil. Food is medicine is also spoiling as well. They're just sitting in factories because there's no refrigeration. And yet, a couple miles away from Havana, you have Guantanamo Bay, where they have a McDonald's, and they have American military members stationed there, and they have energy for the entire island potentially. I think this really shows the inhumanity and the juxtaposition, and it's I feel like it's something that many Americans are completely oblivious to. If they were more aware of the crisis, that they would also find it to be morally repugnant and unconscionable. And I suspect that's part of the reason why the federal government wants to stop these kinds of actions, or at least create an environment of threats and pressure so that other people who could also freely travel to Cuba and see what's going on for themselves, and maybe even deliver humanitarian aid themselves, think twice before they participate in something like this. I myself am unbowed, and I hope others will be too.
2: Hassan Piker, at the 2024 DNC in Chicago, 30 delegates to the convention were with the National Uncommitted Movement. Uncommitted delegates were selected in state Democratic primaries to call for an end to the Biden administration's backing of Israel's assault on Gaza. After the DNC denied their request for a Palestinian-American speaker on stage, uncommitted delegates and their allies staged a sit-in outside the convention hall. This is a clip of the co-founder of the uncommitted movement, Abbas Alawea.
5: Here is the scandal, my friends. Here is the scandal. The scandal is that there are forces within Democratic Party leadership who do not want us to talk about Palestinian human rights. But that's not sustainable. This is a watershed moment.
2: So this was a watershed moment. You actually were inside the DNC for a while before they put you out. You had a select seat there as a commentator. But can you talk about the fact, I put this question also to Dr. Hamawi, who you campaigned with, along with Dr. El Sayed, you campaigned with him also for his senatorial race. Can you talk about the autopsy report and it not talking about Israel and Gaza, though the issue took center stage at the DNC with this sit-in with people who are quite involved with the Democratic National Committee?
0: Yeah, I think to myself all the time whether this is a byproduct of incompetence or if they are totally aware that this is a major crisis, a major issue, and they're cynically trying to avoid having a conversation about it. I also had interviewed the uncommitted movement outside, and I had my press credentials revoked in real time while I was live broadcasting at the DNC, while simultaneously being interviewed by a New York Times reporter, as a matter of fact, for my criticisms of the DNC. I was invited, but then, I was, I guess, disinvited at the same time for these exact warnings that I was issuing to as many Democrats as I possibly could. It turned out those warnings were true. And yet the Democratic Party still has not learned a very important lesson and still seemingly chooses not to listen to the demands of the masses. A similar pattern arises here that we just talked about with the United Kingdom. I feel like there's a real crisis in democracy and illiberalism in the Western world because of our complicity with war crimes and our complicity in Israel's genocide. And instead of addressing these problems, instead of solving these issues, instead of leaning into the demands of the overwhelming majority of the masses, the American government and the Democratic Party, just like the Labor Party, which is supposed to be the left representation of politics in both these countries, has decided to suppress the needs of the masses, have decided to avoid having these conversations. Having said that, however, there is an opportunity here, as Adam Hamawi, Chris Robb in Philadelphia, and numerous insurgent candidates that are propping up all around the country in the primary system, and actually successfully defeating the establishment Democrats all around the country, have created this unavoidable force, this that will hopefully present a very good change within the party. And it's not just, of course, about Israel either. It's about these issues broadly. I feel like the center of power in the Democratic Party for far too long has conceded to the interests of profits, to the interests of corporations, and oftentimes placed them first, and placed the interests of the population, the people, the masses, the working class, last. Hopefully, we can make a change, and we can force that change, because I feel as though the party right now needs fighters. We don't have a lot of time. Fascism is here, and someone has to fight back. The way to do that is through the democratic process and allowing real democracy to take place.
2: Hassan Piker, we want to thank you for being with us, political commentator and live streamer on the Twitch platform. That does it for our show. I'll be in Tampa, Florida tonight. We'll be celebrating WMNF Community Radio at two screenings of the film Steal the Story, Please, about the history of Democracy Now! 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And of course, there'll be screening beyond that. I'll be with the director, Tia Lesson. That does it for our show. Next week in Sheffield in England, and then in Belfast in Ireland, and then back to a swing through Vermont. Check our website. I'm Amy Goodman with Juan Gonzalez.

0: The Columbia Art League's annual Art in the Park is coming up Saturday, June 6th and Sunday, June 7th at Stevens Lake Park. 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
2: This is Bird Note. Birds are clever creatures. It's part of what makes them so fun to watch. But human infrastructure, like open pipes, can turn a bird's natural curiosity into a death sentence. Open vertical pipes are commonly used to build fences, anchor gates, and post signs. Inquisitive birds often inspect these cavities in their search for food and nest sites. For example, this western bluebird can comfortably fit through a hole just 1.5 inches wide. But without enough room to turn around or spread his wings in the smooth pipe, the little bird will be trapped and eventually die. Open pipes not only kill birds, they also entomb insects, reptiles, and small mammals. It's why conservationists call them death pipes. 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I'm Ariana Rimmel.
3: I'm Dr. Anthony Lizerwitz, and this is Climate Connections. As the climate warms, many areas are experiencing more rain and flooding. And Jennifer Glenister, owner of New Morning Farm in central Pennsylvania, is feeling the consequences of extreme and unpredictable weather firsthand. At her farm, she grows organic fruits, vegetables, and herbs to sell at farmers markets.
4: Everything from arugula to zucchini.
3: Glenister says in the past, low-lying areas in her farm flooded regularly in the winter, when vegetables were not growing, so she could prevent erosion by planting cover crops that hold soil in place with their roots. But now, she says floods sometimes hit during the early growing season and destroy young vegetable plants.
4: That's hard.
3: But she says losing soil to erosion is worse.
4: I can plant another crop. I can't replace the soil.
3: So to adapt to the changing climate, Glenister is now growing fewer crops in her low-lying fields. Instead, she's asking neighbors on higher ground to grow crops that she can buy and resell at farmers markets. She's determined to persevere.
4: It won't be the way it was. It won't be the way it is now. But I think within our community of farms, we can continue to grow food and serve our customers.
3: Climate Connections is produced by the Yale Center for Environmental Communication. To learn more about climate change, visit climateconnections.org.
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6: Harris dropped out of Creighton University in his hometown of Omaha to join a traveling revue. By 1940, he had relocated to L.A. and became a nightclub favorite, performing with the leading orchestras of the day, including Cab Calloway's and Lionel Hampton's. After recording for a series of labels in the late 40s, Harris joined King Records, which released this tune, the most successful of his solo career and his second number one record. And who says blues men aren't poets? The second line, "Stop all the clocks," is said to be an homage to W.H. Auden's 1936 poem of the same name, later renamed Funeral Blues.
5: All she wants to do is rock.
6: 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Soundbeat is produced at the Belfer Audio Archive, Syracuse University Libraries. I'm Brett Barry.

I'll do one here called Dillinger. And that's John Dillinger from the 1930s, American gangster. You should pretend that it's 1934 and you're driving in a beautiful and very fast Ford V8. And the police are chasing you and it's raining. And in the back seat, there's this guy who's bleeding all over everything, and his girlfriend is kind of going crazy. And in the passenger seat is none other than John Dillinger himself, and he's really drunk and well-armed, and you're driving.

Calvary. John's got a bottle and he's feeling no pain, just the usual low-down misery. Hey, John, don't you think it's a crying shame? A man lose a farm and he ain't to blame.

0: Best-selling author Jesmyn Ward says she is terrible with directions. She finds it hard to orient herself in a place using the standard north, south, east, west compass points. She needs giant oak trees, country roads lined with flowers, and places she knew as a child. That speaks directly to her writing, where she takes that disorientation and pain and difficulty of contemporary life and turns them into portraits of home. From KERA in Dallas, this is Think. I'm Chris Boyd. In her new book, she tells painful stories to get to the solace on the other side. She feels living a carefree life isn't part of what defines her as a Black woman, nor does it define anyone living in contemporary America. That's her truth, and she finds comfort in it. She hopes you do, too. Her collection of essays is called On Witness and Respair, and she spoke with me about it at a live event at Interabang Books in Dallas recently. Let's listen to that conversation.
1: Jesmyn, welcome.
2: Good to be here.
1: One of the things that you write that you wished for as a child that you didn't get a lot of was solitude. Talk about why that was hard to come by.
2: That was hard to come by because for many years when I was younger, my nuclear family actually lived with my maternal grandmother. She had a 4-bedroom house, and then she converted the dining room in that house into like a bedroom, and that is where that's where they lived. And then, but all of my aunts and uncles, all of her children, were still living in the house or in and out of the house. They would leave and then come back as necessary. So there was my grandmother and then her 7 children, and then their grandchildren. So there were usually around like 14 of us living in the house, sometimes more than that. Not a lot of, there wasn't a lot of solitude.
1: What would you have done with that solitude if you'd had it?
2: Probably read more. I didn't come to reading early. You know, it's so sad. Even as an adult now, I sort of envy children who are precocious readers and who just out of nowhere, just their brains are wired to learn, to know how to read at 4 years old. 3 years old, 4 years old, like that's amazing to me. But I learned how to read in school and learned how to read in first grade because I didn't know this until I was an adult either. But back in the 80s in Mississippi, there was no kindergarten, which I, at the time.
1: So you just went straight into first grade?
2: I went straight into first grade. So I learned how to read in first grade, when I started, primary school. But I remember wanting to read so badly, and so once I learned, I immediately loved it. I immediately enjoyed it, and it was something that I spent a lot of time doing. Even when I was sort of surrounded, I would just seek out these corners, or I would read in my bunk bed a lot. You know, just because I love stories so much.
1: It's so interesting that even as a kid, you were thinking about who was writing these books, and you thought about writers as being really magical. And I'm curious now, as a writer, what you've learned about the balance between the magic and the effort required.
2: That's a good question. I mean, I think when I was younger, I just assumed so many things about the creative process. I assumed that it happened whenever you were inspired, and I don't know, and that it was a type of sort of magic making. And unfortunately, I carried those ideas all the way into basically through my college career, and didn't really learn that writing is it is a creative practice, right? That you have to, at least for me, that, I had to become, I had to develop a sense of discipline, right? And commit, right, to writing a certain amount of time, 5 days a week, right? When I went to Michigan and studied for my MFA. And so since then, I mean, unless I'm going through a bad spot, which there have been a couple of difficult, you know, moments in my career. But I sustained that, you know, that schedule sort of, you know, throughout. So, yeah, I had to learn that it's something that you practice and that you exercise and that you do. And if you do it consistently, you can actually write a book. Yeah, because I think when I was younger, I just thought, oh, these things just happen when you're, I don't know, when you're inspired. But no, it's an accumulation of time and devotion.
1: You write that your grandmother, Dorothy, the grandmother that you lived with for much of your childhood, was like the first storyteller in your life. Did she tell her stories like, sit down, Jesmyn, I want to tell you this? Or was it like she's doing nine things and she's talking about what her life was made up of?
2: Yeah, definitely doing nine things and then, you know, telling stories, right? I mean, it was part of, you know, she did it when we were shelling pecans on the porch. She did it when we were snapping, you know, snapping beans on the porch. She did it, you know, when she was, you know, cleaning greens and cooking, or when she was cooking red beans. She did it, and she did it when so I have a huge extended family. Just when I count my maternal grandmother's side of the family, there are over 200 of us. My family is humongous, right? Grandmother was here, and especially when she was younger, right, we would meet, you know, all the time. We would just gather, and we didn't necessarily have to have a reason. And whenever we got together, right, there was always food, there was always music, there was always dancing, but there was always storytelling, too. I remember my grandmother sort of holding court. You know, whenever we would, you know, meet as a family, and she would just tell stories, and she was so good at like imitating people's voices. She was like very funny, and so she was good at like hitting a punchline at the end of a story. Something that I've been thinking about a lot lately about her storytelling I've been thinking about the stories that she told me over and over again, right? And I've been trying to figure out why she would have told me those stories over and over again. I haven't found an answer yet. And I've also been thinking about like the earliest stories that she told me. I'm talking about when I was like, you know, 6 years old, right? And one of the earliest stories she told me was the story about her birth that I, you know, write about in the essay collection, right? And about her sister, you know, her twin, right? And her twin being stillborn, you know, and that's a pretty serious story to tell a six-year-old. But I don't know, I think, you know, maybe one of the reasons that was the earliest story that she told me, I don't know, is because she wanted me to remember it. She trusted that I could carry it, you know? Like there's a certain amount of, a certain amount of trust in that and a certain amount of regard, I think.
1: She gave you the story. She didn't just tell you the story.
2: Right, right.
1: It seems like the twin thing is a theme that comes up throughout the book, right? Mm-hmm. There is, I mean, like one baby who lives and one who dies, the Mississippi of misery and poverty and the one of joy and extended family and cookouts, your own sense of self in one of the essays as a black woman in America compared with the way a lot of America sees your worth. Did the thinking of a lot of things in that twin sense start with your grandmother?
2: No one's ever asked me that. But I think that, I don't know, I think that might be the case. I mean, if that's one of the earliest stories that I that I heard and that I learned and that I was given as a child, then it would probably shape my worldview and my understanding of, how the world works. And I think also probably sort of reinforce this idea, that my grandmother, that was the subtext in a lot of my grandmother's stories, which I also write about, right? Like this idea that you tell the whole story, right? You tell the good and you tell the bad, right? You write about it all the complication, all the contradictions. I think that, maybe that first story, maybe that taught me that. And maybe I didn't understand it at the time. But yeah, I think so.
1: You write about the summer of 2000. You had just finished up your master's degree work at Stanford. You went home to Mississippi. You were hoping to live there. Mm-hmm. And you were spending more time, again, with your brother, who was 19 at the time. But it occurred to you that he seemed older than you. What was that about?
2: It was because he knew more about the way the world works than I did at that time. I think if you had told me that I was naive, I would have resisted that idea and probably would have taken offense. But I was, at that point, my brother was, I think, dealing with a very different reality than I was. I had, through hard work and, through my mother's hard work, and also a lot of luck, the route that I was going at that time was very traditional, right, route. Like, I graduated from high school, I went to college, I was just on a very different path, whereas my brother probably had an undiagnosed learning disability, had always struggled in school, dropped out in the ninth grade, then attempted to go to job, do a Job Corps program, was not able to complete that, then was attempting to sort of study for his GED and pass his GED exam, which he was still doing, sort of at the time of his death. And at that point, I mean, he had been working in one form or another, right? Like, whether or not, he had been doing, respectable, legitimate, manual labor at the same time that he had been sort of dabbling in illegal employment, for probably 4 years at the time of his death. So his lived experience, he was much more familiar, I think, with how limiting and oppressive the world could be to somebody like him and to someone like us. And I was definitely naive to that at the time.
0: My guest is best-selling author Jesmyn Ward, winner of 2 National Book Awards for fiction, a MacArthur Genius Grant, and author of a new book of essays called On Witness and Despair. We'll be back after a couple of minutes.

0: You're listening to Think. I'm Chris Boyd. My guest today is best-selling author Jesmyn Ward, winner of 2 National Book Awards for fiction, a MacArthur Genius Grant, and author of a new book of essays called On Witness and Respair. She and I spoke in front of a live audience at Interabang Books in Dallas. Let's return to that conversation.
1: Well, to go back to that twin perspective, for you, I mean, you're spending time in these fancy schools with, like, the cream of the crop students, of which you were one. So you're in that world, and you're fitting into that world. And then you go home, and you fit into that world, too. Mm-hmm. It must have been strange to reconcile these things, to reconcile, like, you know, your brother is smart and hardworking, mm-hmm. and had he had the time, mm-hmm. he would have figured things out.
2: Right.
1: But he wasn't there yet.
2: Right.
1: And I would imagine some of the people you knew at college would not have understood.
2: Right, right, not at all. And it was difficult because some of them, people who I was, like, very close to, right, had little understanding for my brother, for my sister, right, for, you know, I don't know, many of the people who I love, you know, from Mississippi. They just couldn't understand, I don't know, why they didn't, I don't know, they didn't make different choices. I don't know. And I think in the same way that I was sort of naive and blind to the way that, you know, being black and poor in Mississippi narrows your choices and narrows what is possible for you. I think that they also suffered from that same naivete. It's a word that I'm going to mispronounce because I've only ever read it.
1: We don't go around saying that word, right?
2: Right.
1: You know, you talk about, like choices and whether they actually exist for people in the moment. And I thought it was interesting when you wrote about in the essay about Hurricane Katrina, you explain something that maybe people, rich or poor, who don't live in hurricane zones are unaware of. Mm-hmm. Your family didn't evacuate because it's very expensive mm-hmm. to evacuate.
2: Right, right. Yeah, it's you know, I just said that just on my mother's side of the family that there are over 200 of us, right? How do you evacuate 200 people? You know, how do you evacuate, you know, even if my nuclear family was going to evacuate, right? My mom, my dad, and then, you know, me and my 3 siblings, right? How do you evacuate 6 people, right? That's it's difficult. It's complicated. You know, I don't even think that we had a car that would fit all 6 of us at one time. So, you know, and that's not even, like, addressing the fact of, like, how far do you try? Like, where do you go? How far do you drive? What do you do for lodging once you get there? How long, depending on the size and the power of the hurricane, right? How long might you have to stay in this place if it's sort of devastated, you know, your home? I mean, if we had left, if we had evacuated for Katrina, which we didn't, but if we had evacuated for Katrina, I had friends who evacuated, and, like, the power didn't come back. We were out of power for at least a week. You know, no electricity. And where I'm at, that also, because we live out in the county, right? And so that means if you don't have power, you don't have water, right? So we were without power and water for an entire week, right? And so it's, people don't evacuate because they're, you know, where I'm from, hurricane season is every year, right? And has been since people settled that region, right? And so we had worked out, these like protocols to survive, right? There are things that you do. You stock up on sort of canned goods and you board up the windows and you fill the bathtubs with water.
1: You did learn that the police in the area were dispatched to, like, guard the strip malls and things, mm-hmm. not people.
2: Right, right, yeah. Which was, I mean, it shouldn't have been shocking to me, but it was shocking. Yeah, it was shocking. Like, I remember, you know, it was weird. So we were able to drive into Pass Christian, but at the point where we sort of got we got to like the sort of edge of the town, and at that point you couldn't drive any further, right, because of the devastation. The roads were blocked by houses, right, which had been sort of picked up off their foundations and deposited in the middle of the street or deposited on top of each other. I mean, it's hard to imagine that kind of devastation.
1: You read about how quiet it was in Pass Christian.
2: It was very quiet, and you know, there are all these people who we are seeing, like once we park the car, and then now we're just sort of walking. So all these people that we're seeing, like there was an entire trailer park where the trailers had been bulldozed by the storm surge, you know, picked up, deposited other places, and where the people who lived in them, you know, were basically unhoused now. They were homeless. And so that, you know, I was like surrounded by people who needed help, right? Everywhere you looked, everyone needed help. And the police were, you know, guarding the Dollar General and guarding the Walmart. And even though all these people need help, you know, they need shelter, they need water, they need food. So it was surreal, but yes, but it was also very, very, very quiet.
1: I was really struck by, you write that one of the things that you learned losing your brother was that the love you feel for a person goes nowhere when that person is gone. Mm-hmm. And you discovered that's true of places that disappear. And mm-hmm. people might say, well, your hometown is still there, but it's not, is it?
2: It's not. And mm-hmm. I began to think about the idea of home and wrestle with the idea of home and what home is and whether or not you can ever return to your home. When I was 23, which is when I went to Michigan to work on

0: probably disappeared while I was in college, because it just, you know, became more developed. It changed so much. And then you have something like Hurricane Katrina happen, which totally changes the natural landscape and the sort of man-made, I guess, landscape. And so it's disorienting, because sometimes when I go home, I realize that part of how I'm terrible with directions. I am, you know, I'm terrible with directions. It is hard for me to sort of, you know, navigate, right? And I realize that I would use a combination of structures, but then also, oh, this big oak tree here, right? Or this stand of, you know, pine trees here, or there are sort of, you know, I would use like the natural landscape also, right, to orient myself badly. but I can't do that anymore, because it's so different, right? And even the home that I know now, that I've become accustomed to navigating, that with the next big hurricane, right, whenever that is, I'm hoping that it is not anytime soon, you know, then that will change. That home will no longer exist either. And then I'll have to, I don't know, relearn it, remake it.
1: There are people, including some of your friends, who are like, Jesmyn, you could live anywhere at this point. Why Mississippi? And I'm curious as to whether in that question is contained either maybe too much criticism for what Mississippi is, or not enough criticism for what the rest of the United States is.
0: Both, I think. Yeah, definitely both. And, you know, also, too, like, there's this narrative that we told ourselves when we were younger, that I think that some of my, you know, family and friends, like, still have this attitude. And I think it exists, you know, in the outside world as well, right? Like, but when I was growing up, like, we always thought to succeed was to leave Mississippi and to never live in Mississippi. I mean, maybe retire there, right, when you're in your 60s or something, but to leave was to succeed in life, right? It doesn't matter what you do once you are outside of Mississippi, but just the act, just leaving was a sign of success and of progress. So I don't, I think that the events of the, you know, last, I don't know, decade have definitely shown me that, you know, Mississippi is not an anomaly, right? And that, you know, just leaving Mississippi does not mean that you will live this, you know, I don't know, carefree life, you know, where you are not, I don't know, struggling with the same sort of repressive institutions and systems that we live with in Mississippi. So
2: we're speaking with Jesmyn Ward, winner of two National Book Awards and author of the new book On Witness and Respair. You're listening to Think. I'm Chris Boyd.
1: More than once in the book, you talk about writing as if it's a kind of motion. You talk about writing toward mm-hmm. something. You write toward pain. You write toward struggle. You write toward understanding. Mm-hmm. Explain that phrase.
0: But I've been writing towards pain, I think, in writing towards difficulty since I started writing about home, right? And didn't really understand that that was what I was doing until I returned to Stanford as a Stegner Fellow. And that's just one conversation that we would have in the classroom often, right? Where we were sort of advised to write towards difficulty instead of away from it, and where we were told that writing towards difficulty will often produce more powerful work. So really, like, I guess those conversations gave me a way to

0: understand what I was attempting to do in my work. And I think that that advice is still valuable to me, because I think that writing towards pain and writing towards difficulty keeps me honest in my work because of who I choose to write about. Because I think if I wrote away from pain and away from difficulty, then I wouldn't be writing truthfully about the people who inspire me and the people who I love and about the place that I love.
1: Yeah, you say that sometimes you wish that you could write things that were easier, mm-hmm. more relaxed. Mm-hmm. Does that just not feel true to your experience?
0: Okay, so here's maybe something funny. So over the past 2 years, I have been working on a YA/middle grade book. So I'm trying to like straddle that line between YA and middle grade. Right now I'm not doing it successfully. and so that story, right, you think would be lighter. You know, you think I'd be able to write to avoid more difficult material, right? But then I think about the children's books like that I grew up reading and that I love. Everybody's an orphan, right? Everyone's abandoned, right? I used to love this book called Dicey Song, right? She's like homeless and traveling like the United States with her siblings trying to find a home. You know, that's dark. And so as I'm working on this YA middle grade book, like I find myself like, the father has this incurable illness. You know what I'm saying? Like,
1: I would have been there for that.
0: Right.
1: By the way.
0: You know, children are being, you know, kidnapped. And I mean, there's just, it's, I find myself again, like writing towards difficulty. But part of the worth in doing that is that I know even for younger readers that they are living through some of this, right? Like they're experiencing this in their lives, right? So hopefully my writing about it will help them to live through it, right? Which is the same way that I think that I feel about my literary fiction, the same way I feel about my creative nonfiction, right? Like part of the reason that I write towards difficulty, you know, I not only want to write well and want my work to resonate with people, but I want to help people who are living through the same, living through grief, living through loss, right? Living through hardship. I want to better help them. I want them to feel less alone, right? And I want to help them to sort of better weather whatever they are struggling with.
2: My guest is best-selling author Jesmyn Ward, winner of 2 National Book Awards for fiction, a MacArthur Genius Grant, and author of a new book of essays called On Witness and Despair. We'll be back after a couple of minutes.

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1: This is Think. I'm Chris Boyd. Today we are speaking with Jesmyn Ward, who writes about her life in rural Mississippi and finding hope and beauty within struggle and hardship from her new collection of essays on witness and despair. She spoke to us about her work and her writing process recently in front of a live audience at an author event in Dallas. Let's return to that conversation.
2: You list As I Lay Dying as a foundational book in your life as a writer. And yet... you have a lot of problems with the story and mm-hmm. with William Faulkner in general. Mm-hmm. So will you talk about the complicated relationship that you understand yourself to have with him as a writer?
3: Yeah, So it took me a long time to appreciate his work. When I was in high school, and I think I write about that in the essay. So when I was in high school, one of my peers, one of my classmates, told me that William Faulkner was his favorite writer, which I still don't believe that. I think he was just, I don't know.
2: He was trying to impress you.
3: Yes, he was trying to, but not me, but he was trying to, I don't know, sound sharp and super smart. But so he said that Faulkner was his favorite writer, and so I was like, well, I should try to read him, right? And at that time, I was a library kid, so I'm like combing through all the, you know, so the bookshelves in my high school library and reading Margaret Atwood and Gabriel Garcia Marquez and, Toni Morrison. And, you know, so I'm attempting to, you know, challenge myself by reading difficult work. And so I tried to read Faulkner then and I read some of it and it was not resonating with me. And it seemed difficult for the sake of being difficult. And so I don't even think that I finished the book. I picked up The Sound and the Fury, and I read some of it, and I was just like, okay, this is not for me. And then when I was in college, I was an English major, had to read his short stories, Faulkner's short stories. Specifically, I remember reading The Bear, and I had, developed to a point to where I could see that it was genius and not difficult just for the sake of being difficult, right? I could recognize how intricate it was feel the weight of it, but did not love it, right? And then when I was in my early 20s and I was in New York City, and again, at that point, I was trying to learn how to read as a writer, right? Sort of be more sort of thoughtful in my reading and, you know, pick up on things that I admire and ask myself why I admire them. And perhaps, you know, I would try to sort of imitate them and work them into my work. And then I finally fully read The Sound and the Fury. And it was, you know, it was good, right? And I could see that it was genius and I could, but I didn't feel it, you know, like there was no, I didn't love it. And then I went to Michigan and had to read As I Lay Dying for an imitations course where we read, you know, these sort of legendary writers and then we were tasked with imitating their writing style, their prose style.
2: Sounding like them in an original story.
3: Yes. Mm-hmm. And of course we failed every week, or at least I know I did, right? But we had to read As I Lay Dying, and there's a part in the first few pages where Faulkner is describing the sky. And I had to put the book down for a second because it was so lyrical and so beautiful and so, I just felt, I was like immersed in the experience, and it felt so present. And it was, again, resonating with me in a way that his work had never resonated with me. And then I loved it, right? And I, and you know, I devoured it, right? But, you know, of course, there's a part sort of later in the book as they're sort of wandering the county when the family, encounters, black people, right? And the way that they are perceived and that they're written about was just, was off-putting to me, right? Because they were flat. They had no humanity. They had no complication. And Faulkner is the kind of writer who, in a phrase, can give you, complication and humanity, right, as far as a character is concerned. And so it, that was problematic for me.
1: Do you think he was aware of his inability to do that well?
3: I don't know. I would hope so. But as I read more older Southern writers who were writing around that time and after, so I'm talking about like Eudora Welty, Carson McCullers, Flannery O'Connor, and I'm encountering that again and again, I don't know. I wonder if they were blind to it, right? This sense of white supremacy that they have, been imbibing their entire lives. So I don't know. Part of me thinks that maybe they did not, that maybe he thought that he was, doing those characters justice and developing them and giving them rich interior lives. And, maybe he thought that. Maybe they all thought that. But as a sort of black woman, reader, right?
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5: One ceasefire fell apart, now they're scrambling to get a new one in place. Spoiler alert, it's a really tough assignment.
6: 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We broke it, and you can't put it back together again.
5: I'm Marco Werman. Today, why negotiations between the U.S. and Iran keep getting stuck on Lebanon. Also on the show, voters in Peru are headed to the polls with a big worry on their minds.
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5: 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That's all ahead today on The World.
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10: We just don't want cheating in our elections. And you see it happening in California. They found a lot of mail-in ballots last night, shockingly. So we don't want that.
9: President Donald Trump is attacking two of his regular targets, California and mail-in voting, claiming without proof that the primary there is fraudulent. The state sends mail-in ballots to all 23 million registered voters and gives them a chance to fix any problems that come up after sending them in. Officials will be counting votes for days or weeks, meaning early results may not hold. Fox News commentator Steve Hilton took an early lead for governor, but Democratic billionaire Tom Steyer and former Health and Human Services Secretary Javier Becerra are closing. Under California's jungle primary system, the top two advance to November's general election. North Dakota Republican Congresswoman Julie Fedorchak has introduced a bill to help states implement parts of the stalled Save America Act. It would give grants for states that require federally mandated real IDs to vote, an alternative to proof of citizenship in the original bill. New York lawmakers approved a partial repeal of a 2014 constitutional amendment creating an independent redistricting commission. The new amendment, if approved by voters, would allow the state legislature to redraw congressional lines mid-decade. The state would not redraw congressional maps until after the midterms, and Rachel Foss, with Reinvent Albany, warns that incumbent lawmakers could try to consolidate their personal power.
11: You saw these situations where a challenger's home would be drawn out of a district by a block. This has happened to challengers in the past, where very intentional line drawing was done to eliminate challengers to incumbents.
9: The federal government released new work rules to get Medicaid. Most adults between 19 and 64 would have to prove they are completing 80 hours of work, education, job training, or community service. Maddie Toomey with Protect Our Care calls for voters to hold Congress accountable for imposing the cuts on needed care.
12: We need to make sure that we know who is fighting for our health care and who is working to rip it away to benefit billionaires and big corporations.
9: Trump says he will not name mortgage regulator Bill Pulte to be the head of national intelligence. A bipartisan chorus argues Pulte has been the president's hatchet man and has no business leading the nation's 17 powerful intelligence agencies. Former Trump National Security Advisor John Bolton will plead guilty to mishandling classified documents. He faces up to 5 years in prison. An American journalist pleaded guilty to acting as an unregistered foreign agent for China. Thomas Paquin II was an editor for a state-run Chinese media company. He admits he provided a phone and laptop for an unnamed administration official to communicate secretly with a Chinese government contact. Six Senate Republicans joined a failed attempt to block the construction of Trump's White House ballroom without congressional approval. Three of the lawmakers are in competitive re-election bids and currently trail their Democratic challengers. After a judge's ruling, the Kennedy Center is scrubbing Trump's name from its building and communications. Last year, Trump fired multiple board members and appointed new trustees, who unanimously voted to add his name to the center. I'm Simone Perez for Pacifica Network and Public News Service. Find our trust indicators at publicnewsservice.org.
13: You're listening to the American Democracy Minute, keeping your government by and for the people. We recently reported that the U.S. Supreme Court's majority greenlighted Alabama's return to its 2003 congressional district map, twice struck down by a lower court as intentionally discriminatory. One election law expert calls it a significant and very bad decision. UCLA law professor Rick Hassan writes in his election law blog, quote, "The Supreme Court makes the already difficult path of proving discriminatory intent even harder, and that the decision is potentially just as significant as Calais. In striking down the map, the district court wrote, the undisputed evidence left us in no doubt that Alabama's legislatively enacted plan intentionally discriminated based on race in violation of the Constitution. Ignoring that evidence, the Supreme Court instead chided the district court for not assuming the Alabama legislature had acted in good faith. The Purcell principle, which has guided whether voting rule changes are too close to an election, was also assaulted. The new high court ruled, quote, states are free to decide for themselves whether last-minute changes to an election are in their best interests. Professor Travis Crum of Washington University School of Law writes in Election Law Blog that Purcell will be used to, quote, maximize the power of state legislatures to do whatever they want vis-a-vis elections. We've linked to the expert analysis at AmericanDemocracyMinute.org.

0: This is The World. I'm Marco Werman. Thank you for being here on this Friday. Peruvians are headed back to the polls this weekend to choose their next president. Many voters there are unhappy with the choice they've been left with in this runoff. The candidate on the right is the daughter of a notorious past president whose name is synonymous with corruption, violence, and undermining democracy in Peru. The candidate on the left is embroiled in controversy. He's been accused of fraud. We begin today with the chaotic political situation in Peru. Our guest is Peruvian journalist Marco Cifuentes, based in Spain. He helped us get our heads around how it came down to these two candidates and what that means for the people who are voting on Sunday. He started by talking about one big issue shaping this election, crime.
1: In Peru, we are seeing a crime wave like never before. Peru, traditionally, historically, has never been a violent street crime country. That changed in the last 5-6 years. A lot of gangs have made their way into the country, and also a lot of gangs. And that's a radical change in the way of living in Peru.
0: I mean, we should remember there was a period of political violence in Peru, notably
1: yes.
0: the Shining Path guerrillas, but you're saying just like straight up crime, not a thing. To be clear, the extortion is not tied to either candidate. It's being done by gangs now and far predates the race for the presidency. How are the candidates planning to address this issue over the next 48 hours, if it's top of mind for everybody?
1: Well, Fujimori, Keiko Fujimori, is riding in the memory of her father. You know, her father was the president that put an end to that political violence that you were just talking about. But I have to say that that end came with a cost, and that cost was paramilitary groups sponsored by the government, and those groups were the reason that why Fujimori was in jail, because he sponsored personally those groups. But, you know, a lot of Peruvians have a memory of that presidency ending the terrorists' violence. So she, her daughter, says, well, as my father, I can do that with the gang violence. The other candidate, Roberto Sanchez, that rides with the memory of Pedro Castillo, that was the last president elected 5 years ago, he has what we could call an anti-Fujimorist approach with that, because in the last 5 years, the Fujimoristic congressmen and congresswomen, they have sponsored a lot of what in Peru are called pro-crime laws, las leyes pro-crimen, that they have designed to protect them. But in that way, they also protected a lot of criminal activities. They are laws that make the persecution of crime really hard. So the candidate on the left, Roberto Sanchez, he has said that his first action on the office is going to be derogar, put down those laws.
0: What is the overall mood in Peru with regards to this election? How are people feeling about it and about politics in general?
1: You have to take into account that Keiko Fujimori and Roberto Sanchez, on the first round together, they got about 25% of the vote. There is such a little percentage of the population that voted for them. So there is not a lot of excitement. There is not a lot of passion going on. There is this common sense of going to vote for the lesser of evil. And this has happened in Peru, like, I don't know, since the last 3 or 4 elections, going back 20 years. There is not a lot of people happy with this election.
0: I mean, it is understandable that Peruvians are not happy with this choice. Sanchez connected to a disgraced and jailed former president. Fujimori has her own father's legacy of authoritarianism and corruption shadowing her. So if these two candidates were really low scoring, but they emerged with the highest percentage to go into this runoff, why were there not more moderate candidates and more popular options?
1: Well, you know, the first round it had like 30-something candidates. So it was a lot of dispersion on the vote. There was a centrist candidate, but he came fourth.
0: Yeah, it sounds like California's jungle primary.
1: Yeah. And he came fourth like by nothing, you know. So it was like a matter of a few hundreds of thousands votes. Mm. So it was really close. But I think that Roberto Sanchez had all the force of the rural sons of Peru. So that final push came from those rural sons.
0: We've been talking a lot about the issue of extortion. What else is top of mind for voters?
1: Well, the economy. The economy is, for some people, number one. Peru hasn't really recovered economically from the pandemic. Not really.
0: So, and why do you think Peru is unable to kind of successfully emerge from the pandemic?
1: Well, since the pandemic, we've had like six presidents. You can make any policy with that instability.
0: That was Peruvian journalist Marcos Cifuentes. He's based in Spain.

0: The negotiations between the U.S. and Iran to end the war have been complicated by Iran's condition that any peace deal must include Lebanon. Iran's aim, it seems, is to protect Hezbollah militants based in Lebanon. Hezbollah, as we've reported, has been launching rockets into Israel since the start of the U.S.-Israeli war on Iran. Israeli forces are now occupying parts of Lebanon and carrying out attacks against the militants. This week, President Trump announced a ceasefire between Lebanon and Israel, but Hezbollah itself was not included in that negotiation, and on the ground, the ceasefire doesn't seem to be holding. The world's Shirin Jafari has been looking into why Iran has made the war in Lebanon a central part of its negotiations with the U.S.
1: A giant yellow and green Hezbollah flag was hoisted up the famous Azadi Monument in Tehran this week. This video, published in Iranian state media and set to revolutionary music, showed men lining up to help get the roughly 2,000-foot flag up the monument. This is yet another reminder of the place that Hezbollah occupies in the Iranian state's discourse. The group, based in Lebanon, has long been an ally of Iran, which financially supports it. Iran's Foreign Minister Abbas Araghchi laid out Tehran's position this week in an interview with a Lebanese TV channel.
2: نحن مصيرنا واحد لنهاية هذه الحرب في إيران وفي المنطقة وفي لبنان أيضا سيكون هذا المصير مرتبط وواحد.
1: There is a single path for us in the region, he said, through an interpreter. Either the war stops in both Iran and Lebanon, or it doesn't stop in neither. U.S. Secretary of State Marco Rubio summed up the issue in his remarks at the Senate Committee on Foreign Relations hearing on Tuesday.
3: We are trying to view the Lebanon-Israeli talks as separate and distinct from Iran. And what Iran wants to do is mix it all together.
1: There are several reasons as to why Iran has made Lebanon part of the broader bargaining package with Washington. Sanam Vakil directs the Middle East and North Africa program at Chatham House, a think tank based in the UK. She says the war in Lebanon is important to Iran for political and ideological reasons. It's also about its rivalry with Israel.
4: Iran wants to showcase that it still has influence. In that context, it wants to protect Hezbollah from further military incursions, and it wants to showcase that through its pressure, it can force indirectly Prime Minister Netanyahu to back down.
1: There were some tensions between Trump and Netanyahu this week. The president used strong language in a phone call with the prime minister, demanding that he backs down on attacks in Beirut. Alan Eyre, former U.S. diplomat and Iran expert who worked on the previous nuclear deal, says Iran is using Lebanon to expose the gaps between the U.S. and Israel.
5: Israel is still dedicated to the toppling of the Islamic Republic of Iran and the de-arming of Hezbollah, whereas the United States at this point just wants to get the Strait of Hormuz reopen, cut its losses, and pull out of this war, which has been a strategic blunder on its part.
1: Eyre adds that Iran knows full well that an end to the current war does not necessarily mean it won't be attacked again, and that's why it wants to keep Hezbollah as a deterrence.
5: For Iran, this is a red line. They can't throw Hezbollah under the bus. If they throw Hezbollah under the bus, who's going to align with them in the future?
1: Iran is going through its own financial and domestic challenges, Eyre adds. But an end to the war will likely come with some sort of financial boost for Tehran, possibly the lifting of some sanctions on blocking of some of its assets or tolls on ships going through the Strait of Hormuz. And Iran will likely use that money to rebuild its support for its allies in the region, he says. Iran is also taking advantage of this moment to re-establish its own regional role. That's according to Randa Slim. She's the director of the Middle East program at the Stimson Center, a think tank in Washington.
6: There is this narrative in the region that the United States is not a reliable ally, that it abandons its allies quickly. And I think Iran wants to counter that narrative as far as its own relationship with its own partners and proxies.
1: Meanwhile, Slim says there is considerable resentment in Lebanon, even among Hezbollah's own supporters, for going to war with Israel in support of Iran.
6: At the same time, there is not a counter message from the rest of Lebanon to make this community feel secure in their future.
1: In attacks against Hezbollah, Israeli forces have destroyed large parts of south of Lebanon, she adds, leaving the displaced communities with nowhere to return to.
6: I mean, the reality started to sink in that they are not going to go home. And in my opinion, that's going to be the major problem facing Hezbollah after this war is over, is the 1 million plus displaced who cannot go home, who are going to look at Hezbollah and say, you brought us into this war. What are you going to do to help us rebuild?
1: Today, in an interview with CNN, Lebanon's president, Joseph Aoun, warned Iran's military to stay out of his country's affairs.
7: It's not your country. It's our country. It's our obligation.
1: Aoun went on to add that Iran is using Lebanon as a bargaining chip in the negotiations with the U.S. He also warned Hezbollah that there is no other way than to sit down and talk. Alan Eyre, the former diplomat, says that whatever happens next in the U.S.-Iran negotiations, one thing is clear, that the region has forever changed as the result of the U.S. and Israeli war on Iran.
5: The Middle East is a complex system. We broke it, and you can't put it back together again. So we're in a new normal, and that new normal is going to be, even if, you know, war ends, less stable and more expensive.
1: New alliances are being formed. Old ones are being reassessed. For The World, I'm Shirin Jafari.

0: This is The World. I'm Marco Werman. There's a tradition in Germany called Aufguss. It combines the heat of a sauna with aromatherapy using essential oils. The practice has evolved into something theatrical now known as Show Aufguss. Yes, it mixes together that aromatherapy and steam with music and choreographed towel movements performed by so-called Aufguss masters, and it's actually become very competitive across the continent. So the World Dispatch reporter Josh Coat has sweated it out for the country's national championships.
1: I'm sitting half naked on a towel in Denmark's largest sauna. It's built like an amphitheater around an oversized sauna oven packed with hot rocks. The room is a sweltering 185 degrees Fahrenheit, and it's filled with 100 sweaty spectators, including me and John Lindgren, a diehard fan of the competition we're about to watch.
2: How many of these Aufguss team shows have you seen?
3: Oh, it's an actually a lot.
2: Have you seen this team perform before?
3: No, this is brand new, because they are cross-national.
1: Before I can ask any more, the doors close and the performers enter. Inside this sweltering theater in the round, I'm about to watch one of the strangest competitions I've ever seen, Show Aufguss. And this first performance is based on the American holiday classic, Home Alone.
4: I made my parents disappear on Christmas. I can do everything I want.
1: It's sort of like Disney on Ice, only instead of a show in an ice rink, everything revolves around steam, scent, and heat inside a sauna. As music blares overhead, the performers pour water and essential oils onto hot rocks, sending clouds of scented steam through the room. Then they grab towels and begin a choreographed dance around the sauna oven, spinning, snapping, and twirling the fabric to direct waves of heat and fragrance at the audience. My nostrils fill with a Christmassy bouquet of cinnamon, clementine, and juniper before everything descends into a slapstick chase scene between the protagonist Kevin and the two burglars.
4: They call the police! No, we got Kevin!
1: In the end, Kevin pulls out a prop pistol, ending the show and the home invasion. It's not really how things go in the original movie, but it's a helpful plot device to condense this feature-length film into a 15-minute steam shower experience. And, more importantly, the crowd loved it. In German, Aufguss means something like pouring on. Traditionally, in this German-style sauna experience, a so-called Aufguss master pours water and essential oils onto hot sauna stones while guests relax in the scented steam. But Show Aufguss takes that ritual totally off the rails, turning the sweaty aromatherapy into competitive performance art. And Aufguss masters competing here in Copenhagen hope to move up to the World Championships in Germany later this year. John Lindgren, my seatmate in the sauna, says he got absolutely hooked on Show Aufguss after attending the 2016 World Championships.
5: And I was like, wow, what is this? It was so weird. It was so amazing. You had team shows and single shows, and it was not what Aufguss was normally about, where you want to give people the sensation of a heat distribution, a heat shower.
1: Competitors aren't just judged on their control of heat and fragrance during the session. They also write, choreograph, and perform these elaborate 15-minute theatrical shows. Rasmus Thompson is leader of the Home Alone team. He says that Show Aufguss is all about creativity, heart, and charisma.
6: Because you usually feel when an Aufguss master really knows this stuff. They walk in, they take in the room, they are like being professional, and they're just like showing joy of what they're actually doing.
1: And he's quite confident about his team's performance this year.
6: With the experience I have, I've been doing this for 8 years now. I've been competing for 7 of them. I won the last 2 years in a row. And competition-wise, it's been not that close. So
1: with his 2 consecutive wins in the show category, Thompson hopes that this team performance will bring him a whole new level of Aufguss glory. But the competition is hot.
7: Do you want to play?
1: This is a coming-of-age romance called The Paper Plane. The performance ran the emotional gambit, at times a goofy romp, at others a steamy affair.
5: It was a nice story. It's one of those things that the judges have started scoring, that you can bring emotions. And I think their show did that.
1: In another category of the competition, the single show, where Aufguss masters perform solo, there was a wide range of performances inside that sauna, from mythological tragedy to unspoken melodrama. Here, an Aufguss master plays a Danish postman, battling depression, isolation, and the elements. He later explained that the use of essential oils like lavender and coffee are intended to evoke his neatly pressed uniform and the daily grind of delivering mail. He circles the room with movements that are at times laborious and woeful, his towel fluttering slowly behind him. That is, until he befriends a dog on his postal route. An invisible, growling mutt that once hounded him comes to love the postman. And the postman, at long last, learns to love himself. Some audience members weren't just sweating, they were wiping back tears. The contest has a jury of four international judges looking at showmanship and technique. A lot like figure skating, points are deducted for mistakes.
8: There's a lot of things that you can do wrong.
1: That's Eric Huma, visiting from the Netherlands. He's one of the four judges today. He says they score for everything from heat control and fragrance use to towel fanning technique and audience reaction.
8: And even when it's too hot, when an Aufguss master put too much water on the oven, that's too hot, you can also be disqualified.
1: On day four of the championship, Huma and the judges shared their verdict. It seems that a certain combination of technique, storytelling, and charisma won the day. Rasmus Thompson earned first place in both the team and solo categories. Later this year, he'll be heading to the International Show Aufguss Championship in Berlin.
6: Well, it's the third year in a row, so I can call myself triple Danish champ and double Danish champ this year. Yeah, it's a hat trick. That's feeling pretty good.
2: And how are you feeling about Berlin coming up?
6: It's going to be fun, so I'm going to knock him dead.
1: He'll be competing against Aufguss masters from 18 countries, including representatives from one relative newcomer to the competition, the United States. For the world, I'm Joshua Coe in Copenhagen.
0: It's the end of the week, so time to get dancing. Let's climb into the time machine and take ourselves back to 1970s West Africa. This is TP Orchestre Polyrythmo in Benin. They were the band, cranking out hits there from the late 1960s into the 1980s. Polyrythmo were so prolific that, get this, in their prime, they were dropping a hit record every 3 weeks. Translate that to over 200 singles in their catalog, making them one of the most productive bands of the last century. By the end of the 80s, hits for Polyrythmo dried up. Then a decade ago, a couple of brief reunions revived interest in the group. They were back on the road, performing some of their classics and deep cuts. Now some of their more obscure B-sides have come out on the compilation West African Beat, Rare Sevens and EPs from Benin and Niger. Yep, TP Orchestre Polyrythmo were also big in Niger, just to the north of Benin. The band was something of a hit-making machine for the region. You're with the world.

0: This is The World. I'm Marco Werman. To Nepal now for a wild story from Mount Everest. It's about a Sherpa who, at the end of this climbing season, did not come down from the mountain with the tourists he'd been guiding. Everyone down below thought he died, but that is not what happened to Hilary Dawa Sherpa.
1: It's quite an incredible story. This will go down as one of the greatest sort of adventure survival stories in Everest history.
0: That's Ben Ayers. He's a journalist based in Nepal for Outside Magazine, who's been reporting from base camp at Everest throughout the season. Notably, Ben has also lived in Nepal on and off for about 20 years. He joined us today from Kathmandu for the news from this climbing season, starting with that unreal tale of survival.
1: What happened was this gentleman, Dawa Sherpa, but he was Dawa is a name that many people share, so everyone gets nicknames, and he's called Hilary Dawa for his strength and prowess in the mountains, although he mainly worked as an expedition cook. This year, he found himself on an expedition being sort of flagged to take a Polish client to the summit. There was a group of four climbers that were going extremely late in the season. On the mountain, basically, everybody knows that the ropes and the ladders through the Khumbu Icefall, that the mountain route will stop being maintained on May 29th. But this group headed up for the summit, and they reached the summit. Other members of the group reached the summit at like 5 p.m. on May 28th. So give them a very limited amount of time to get down. Basically, they were too late. And also, the group was very slow. So already as they headed down the mountain, the group regathered with four of them and oxygen supplies were running low. The Polish climber had very bad frostbite on his hands and things basically unraveled from there. The group split up, and to make a long story short, between Camp 4 and Camp 3 at a place called the Yellow Band, Hilary Dawa sat down to rest and he told the two foreign clients that were with him to go down and that he'd catch up with them. And he was never seen again. Everyone suspected that he had just died from exhaustion right there. But it turns out that he had simply run out of oxygen. It's very common if you run out of oxygen to fall asleep, to become hypoxic. And he woke up some hours later alone on the mountain at about 24,000 feet. And he crawled and slid and worked his way down over the next 6 days. At one point near the bottom, he fell into a deep crevasse. He was stuck at the bottom of the crevasse. I think he thought everything was over then. And then a series of avalanches filled the crevasse with snow, and it gave him a ramp to crawl back out on. And he was finally found at the base of the mountain after everyone had assumed he was dead. His wife, who I spoke with today, told me that she got the phone call that her husband was alive when they were just starting the funeral rituals for him.
0: Oh, my gosh. I mean, every step of the way is just, I mean, nail-biting. I'm going to go back to just when he woke up from that deep cold, that hypoxia that you were describing. How common is it for someone in that state to wake up?
1: It's not a given. It's very common for them not to wake up. What you hear about more often is people sitting down and never waking up. So he was quite lucky.
0: Yeah, it is an incredible story. Let's move on to what else is happening on Everest. I mean, Hilary Dawa was found by a cleaning crew. I need to ask, why are there cleaning crews on Mount Everest?
1: It's a bit of a misnomer. He was found by a group of people from the SPCC, the Sagarmatha Pollution Control Committee. That's a local NGO that's responsible for basically managing the garbage problem on Mount Everest. They're responsible for, they keep track of all the waste that's taken off the mountain. They have rules in place. And they also are the ones that maintain the climbing route up through the Khumbu Icefall, that first most dangerous section from base camp to camp one. So this group was actually going up to inspect the route and to make sure that all the ladders and everything had been taken down. And that's where they met him, at the base of the ice falls.
0: Still, I mean, it does tell us that there is a lot of trash that can be left on Everest on the way up. Do they have to summit all the way to the top to look for waste and see what's going on? I mean, it sounds like dangerous work.
1: Well, yeah, absolutely. I mean, one of the stories about Everest that doesn't get told enough is that actually the mountain is getting cleaner every year. When you see these images of places, of camps on the mountain that are strewn with shredded tents and garbage. A lot of that garbage was left there in the 90s and the early 2000s before this group was actively working and before there were rules in place. This year, there was a rule that above a certain level, basically above Camp 2, each climber had to bring down 6 kilograms of trash in addition to everything that they brought up.
0: Interesting.
1: And they're also using heavy lift drones to carry a lot of this garbage off the lower flanks of the mountain to reduce the risk that workers have to take to carrying it and getting it down. So, you know, this year we probably saw between 10 and 20 tons of garbage moved off the mountain, you know, in addition to everything that the climbers brought in themselves.
0: What are you hearing from Nepali communities about this work? And I mean, you sound fairly impressed with the change.
1: I am. I mean, you know, so for me, I've spent the past 2 seasons living at Everest Base Camp and witnessing the industry from the inside out. And I think there's a lot of stories, a lot of positive stories about Mount Everest that don't necessarily get the same traction as the stories of dead bodies and garbage and conga lines, you know, at 25,000 feet. Everest is a big source of pride for Nepal, and Everest climbers are, and the whole Everest sort of mythos here is a big part of the Nepali national identity. So I think that when you're here in Nepal, it's one of the things that when you do travel to base camp or you're a part of the Everest climbing scene, the stoke, the excitement and the community that's actually Everest is a lot of fun. And it's just not something that you necessarily see, well, especially because a lot of Western climbers also want to flex and talk about how hard it actually was. The climbing is hard, there's no doubt. But the community, and there are really a lot of good things happening on the mountain.
0: So how do people in Nepal today see the global traveler hikers who descend on the country to knock this thing off their bucket list?
1: I think that people in Nepal, by and large, are grateful for the economic impact of Mount Everest. And, you know, there are tons of climbers, tons of people that are kind of, especially now you're seeing people coming from the marathon running world. You know, people who are not necessarily mountaineers are coming to get it off their bucket list. Mm. And Nepal and Nepalis are all too happy to accommodate. It's a big source of income for a lot of people, and especially for people who don't from rural areas. So people like Hilary Dawa, they don't have a lot of other alternatives for income. And what climbing also offers, or, you know, 8,000 meter climbing, climbing on Mount Everest and these high peaks, is it's one of the few industries in Nepal you can come into without an education and you can work your way up the ladder. If you work hard, if you're honest, if you're diligent, you can make a living, you can feed your family, and there's potential for career advancement. It's very hard to find other opportunities like that in Nepal. And that's why a huge percentage of the country is actually abroad sending money back. So it's actually a pretty good gig for people here, despite the danger.
0: I know you've spoken with a lot of locals. There are videos of these people who have summited, Nepalis who have summited Everest many times without the fame that comes with it when a Westerner coming for sport pulls it off. What kinds of things have people told you about that?
1: I mean, this is a case we're going to see now with Hilary Dawa. He's right now, at the moment, the most famous Nepali globally.
0: Well, that is an interesting side benefit.
1: Yeah. But in terms of like this pattern of Western climbers coming in and taking a lot of credit for a climb that was very much supported by, made possible by locals who have climbed the mountain 20, 25 times or whatever, there isn't necessarily, I think it's one of the things where Nepali tourism workers, people who work in the tourism industry, are very good at providing service to clients. They know enough to not necessarily get bent out of shape about it. And the guys are extremely strong and they know it and they're quite confident, but they're very happy to be working in that industry. It's not to say that there aren't opportunities for change and ways that things could be better. A lot of people here are talking about, had Hilary Dawa been a foreigner, and had a foreigner sat down on the mountain, been unable to continue, would he have been left? Would they have called a rescue? And the answer to that is almost inevitably yes. Mm. So there's still progress. But I think in terms of the industry and the Nepali workforce and the Nepali people on Mount Everest are becoming more and more professional every year. There's a lot of these IFMGA, which is sort of like the PhD in mountaineering. There's a lot of guides in Nepal who have completed this 6 or 8 year course. And that's also why we don't see so many deaths on the mountain this year. It's not that the mountain is less dangerous, and it's not that there's fewer people. It's that the Nepali workforce has just gotten very good at rescues.
0: Reports say this has been a record year for successful summit attempts. Have there been more attempts across the board, or are climbers just having a better go of it because of climbing conditions or other reasons?
1: Yeah, no, this year was, it broke all the records. There was 492 permits for Mount Everest issued. So 492 foreigners were trying their hand at climbing Everest. On average on the mountain, you probably see two Nepalis trying to summit, supporting those for each foreign client that's coming. So in essence, you had 1,500 people trying to climb. At the end of the day, it was just over 1,000 people summited. And that was just from the Nepal side. Mm. So this year, the Chinese or Tibetan side of the mountain was closed. And so that was a huge record. I think the reason this year it was so successful is there was an uncannily good stretch of weather. There was about a week of fairly good summit weather. It was windy and cold, but it allowed a lot of people to have a chance at getting their shot at the top of the world, when generally that becomes much more compressed. Usually you only get a handful of days.
0: So the idea of summiting the mountain and the economics, I imagine that's one side of what Everest represents for locals. What is the spiritual significance of Everest, or Sagarmatha, as they say it in Nepal, for Nepalis?
1: Yeah. Interestingly, you know, Sagarmatha is a name, it's a Hindu name that was given by people in Kathmandu. The locals, the Sherpa community and the Tibetan Buddhist community in the area, call Everest Chomalungma.
0: Right.
1: That was the original name of the mountain. And Chomalungma means they believe that all mountains in the area are sacred, but Everest in particular is where this goddess named Myelung Sama lives. And she is one of five sisters. And so it's a very sacred peak. And so for the locals, what you see on the mountain is that for the Nepali climbers, there's a spiritual dimension to staying safe and being successful on the mountain that they take very, very seriously. There's a lot of rituals, a lot of incense burning. Some climbers won't eat meat while they're at base camp for fear of sort of polluting the mountain. Mm-hmm. And they have a very, very different relationship with the space than a typical Western climber does. And they really believe it. You know, when something happens on the mountain, in addition to calling a rescue, they will also start, you know, making offerings. People very much believe that is a key to the success of the seasons, is keeping this goddess Myelung Sama in their favor.
0: Yeah, and as you say that, my thoughts go back to Hilary Dawa and what his wife was preparing to do, thinking about his funeral. That's just so grim, but thank goodness that didn't happen.
1: Yeah, no, exactly. I mean, it was a miracle of miracles for them. It also turns out, I mean, the amazing thing about his story is that something similar happened to him last year. He was on a different expedition, and he was lost in this

0: climbers are changing. American climbers used to be the biggest demographic, but this year it was the Chinese climbers.
1: Oh, interesting.
0: And that's changing the way the mountains climbed. It's changing the way that the businesses are run. And so I think for me this year is like what we'll probably see in the future is a mountain that's more tech savvy, that's probably better managed, but a mountain that is not any less popular, any less crowded. And I think that it will become a challenge for the Nepali government. They'll either need to implement some sort of limits or regulations, or the mountain will probably exceed its carrying capacity at some point. I'm optimistic that those regulations will be in place. You know, there have been a lot of conversations about that in Kathmandu, but we'll have to see what happens.
1: That was Ben Ayers of Outside Magazine. He joined us from the capital of Nepal, Kathmandu. As you know, we often speak with musicians on the show to hear the backstories behind songs across the globe. The song you're about to hear, though, will surprise you when you find out who helped to compose it. The world's Bianca Hillier learned more about these musicians last year.
2: Ellie Wilson has lived a lot of lives as a musician. First, she went to school to get classically trained as a violinist. Then she joined a rock band. Next, a folk band. Now she's pivoting again.
3: Nature has always been like a huge inspiration for me personally, and finding a way where I can actually explore the issues of climate change and nature, not being a scientist, but through my medium, which is music, is like an amazing thing.
2: To do this, Wilson teamed up with a much maligned, or at least overlooked, member of the animal kingdom, moths. First, she got data about moth movement from scientists looking at biodiversity at the UK Centre for Ecology and Hydrology.
3: So they put monitoring systems in various places around the UK, and they can actually monitor the kind of movement and the types of moths that are happening in those locations.
2: Over 80 species of moths interacted with one of the monitoring stations, and Wilson assigned a unique sound to each species. For example,
3: so every time an elephant hawk moth landed on that machine, it had its own unique little sound.
2: Some species got assigned soft synths or bright keyboards or glockenspiels.
3: You know, all these little tiny little percussive sounds as well, and they're all individual species of moth.
2: Altogether, it sounds like this. The final piece is called Moth and Human. It's 12 minutes long and debuted at an English music festival last weekend. The different sounds represent the ebb and flow of all the different moths. Wilson says this isn't just a lesson in tech and creativity. She wants people to appreciate the flying insects for all they do.
3: Throughout history, they've had a bad name. Through folklore and symbolism, they're seen as being the bringers of the dead and, you know, witches.
2: A couple species are also known to make a meal out of nice sweaters. But on the whole, moths are key pollinators, just like bees and butterflies.
3: Moths are just as important, but they're out at nighttime when we're asleep and we don't see them. They're quite beautiful. Some of them are really beautiful. I mean, they could definitely, take butterflies, give them a run for their money sort of thing.
2: In many places, these nocturnal beauties are at risk, including the UK, where studies show that the overall number of moths has decreased by 33% since the late 60s due to warmer and drier weather. But Wilson says scientists know there is some real fatigue around biodiversity and climate change messaging.
3: Everyone's going on about biodiversity here, this biodiversity that, you know, declining here and all that kind of thing. And sometimes it becomes a bit stale when they're trying to tell the stories that they're doing. So doing it through art gives it another lease of life.
2: For The World, I'm Bianca Hillier.

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0: This is The World. I'm Marco Werman. Next week, the Men's World Cup kicks off in Mexico City. A metropolis of 23 million people is preparing for millions more to pour in, with last-minute renovations, security plans, and public celebrations. The tournament is also raising questions about who really benefits. From Mexico City, The World's Tibis Isaiah reports on how criminal cartels may be using the World Cup to their advantage.
1: Mexico City is already chaotic on a normal day. Lots of traffic, street vendors, the metro is crowded, and somebody somewhere is almost always protesting. But in the final stretch before the World Cup, the chaos has reached another level. There are construction crews, closed metro stations, replacement buses, dust, detours, and protests. Lots of them. A few days ago, local media counted 13 demonstrations across the city for all kinds of causes, and some ended with tear gas. Still, a lot of people here are looking forward to the World Cup.
2: Pues todo chido. O sea, todo México otra vez unido para ir a ver los partidos, apoyando al país, o sea.
1: Máximo del Olivar, a young soccer fan, is excited for Mexico to feel united around soccer again. For him, it's a good chance to profit from tourism and improve some infrastructure. But many fans are fed up because the games are out of reach.
3: Sí me emociona. Pero es triste escuchar el costo del boleto.
1: Delfino Ramos says he's sad after he learned how much tickets cost. For the opening match here in Mexico City, they range from about $500 to more than $3,000. That tension between excitement and frustration is everywhere. And one question keeps coming up: who actually benefits? On paper, the event is good for the tourism industry and temporary workers, but economists say the broader impact is modest, mostly benefiting big corporations and elites. Security analysts say there is another group watching the money: organized crime.
4: I mean, the influx of millions of tourists, that also is kind of like an economic boom for the criminal market.
1: David Mora from the International Crisis Group says tourists spend money on things like hotels, restaurants, nightlife, transportation, drugs, and sex. And in Mexico, criminal groups already know how to profit from all of that. Chris Dalby, a security expert, says it's a business opportunity for the cartels.
5: A staple of theirs is money laundering through tourism infrastructure, extorting hotels, restaurants, bars, which is why this theory that the cartels are going to disrupt the World Cup is a little bit of a fantasy, because there's so much money that they can make.
1: Recent financial intelligence reports cited by local media show what that could look like on the ground. They describe suspicious activity near Mexico City's soccer stadium, like apartments paid for in cash, gas stations, restaurants, and small businesses leased far above market price, and in some cases, violent takeover of businesses. These cases are hard to verify independently because people are afraid to speak publicly about this. But security analysts say the pattern fits what criminal groups often do.
6: Obviamente, México es un país muy vulnerable por la enorme cantidad que hay de células criminales en las ciudades sede, ¿no?
1: Security expert Eduardo Guerrero says criminal groups already operate in Mexico's host cities. So they are likely to have a hand in parts of the visitor economy, like rides from the airport, places to stay, and what people buy around the stadium. But Guerrero says that doesn't mean fans should panic.
6: Los grupos criminales van a tratar de operar, pero de una manera muy discreta y sin utilizar la violencia.
1: He says criminal groups may try to operate quietly and without violence, because their incentive is not to scare tourists away, it's to profit from them. Guerrero says There is another reason criminal groups may avoid violence during the tournament, and that is U.S. intelligence.
6: Las organizaciones criminales tienen un gran incentivo para portarse bien, digamos, porque va a haber una gran cantidad de agentes encubiertos de inteligencia estadounidense en México.
1: He says American agencies are expected to be watching closely, and criminal groups know that. One collective expressing concern is sex workers.
7: Muchos dicen que con la llegada del mundial pues viene el turismo sexual, pero a nosotras nos preocupa mucho por todo esto de la trata.
1: A sex worker who asked to be named Ilse says she's worried because even when sex work is legal in Mexico, cartels may increase trafficking and forced prostitution with the influx of tourists. The Mexican government says it is preparing a massive security operation with 100,000 personnel deployed, rings of security, and drones to patrol around key sites. Still, Guerrero says visitors should take precautions.
6: No aterrar a la gente, ni mucho menos, pero sí decir pues que están en un país.
1: He says this is not about scaring them. It's about being careful in a place where criminal groups are creative about making money. So he says it's best to avoid drugs, be careful where you go at night, don't carry a lot of cash, use taxis or ride apps you can trace, and book hotels and rentals through platforms you trust. For the world, I'm Tibisa Isea in Mexico City.
0: Before we leave you today, the Pacific Island nation of Fiji just got an offer it did refuse. A French fashion mogul and an Australian billionaire pitched an idea to send non-recyclable trash from all over the region to Fiji and then burn it as a source of energy. The proposal included construction of an incinerator in the tropical paradise for that purpose. Fijians objected loudly. The country's ambassador to the UN also warned against the plan, saying his country should not become the ashtray of the Pacific. That is a reference to the hazardous ash expected to come from the incinerator and the public health risks associated with it. And now it's official. The Fijian government has said no to the plan. And that news sends us cleanly into the weekend. The World is produced by GBH and PRX, broadcasting weekdays from the Nan and Bill Harris studio in Boston. You can find us online anytime at theworld.org and more reporting on YouTube. We are at The World News GBH. I'm Marco Werman. Have a great weekend. We'll see you right back here on Monday.
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1: This is Jewish Spectrum. My name is Josh. I'll be with you for an hour playing this and that from around the Jewish world. Let's see, what do we want to start with today? I think we'll go start with an older recording. We're going to be hearing Shema Yisrael. This is a foundational prayer in Judaism done here by a cantorial soloist, Leib Glantz. This is recorded in 1929, and it comes to us from a compilation CD called Mysteries of the Sabbath, Classic Cantorial Recordings, 1907 to 1947. We'll be bouncing around. I think this block of songs will be pretty much Yiddish and Klezmer stuff. A little later, I'm going to do a set of live recordings for you that I just sort of am pulling together right now. And otherwise, we'll just sort of, you know, hang out, hear some music, maybe chat a little bit. But I hope everyone's having a decent Friday afternoon, whether you're listening locally in mid-Missouri or whether you're out there on the internet somewhere. So keep it tuned to KOPN. As always, Jewish Spectrum starts off a really great weekend of handpicked, homegrown programming here on KOPN 89.5 FM.
2: And frankly, there's nothing so unusual about being a...
1: You know what? Full transparency, that was the wrong track. I'm going to get you this other one instead.

That was You Are Never Alone from the so-called album Ghetto Blaster, which came out in 2006. Probably one of the more radio-friendly ones on that album. Not so much in terms of content, but just it's a bop, as they say. Prior to that, we heard Fire di che Liebe, which translates to Passionate Love. That was by Leviosen. That, as far as I can tell, that is a song that shows up. I think a lot of people play that song. There's a number of sort of versions of it, just a sort of traditional ballad. That particular version is from an upcoming album that'll be out next Thursday. The band is Leviosen. The album is Leviosen's Dream, and that's a follow-up to a 2023 album, Leviosen's Lullaby. A group I really like. I've only heard two tracks, and I think I've played them both on this show. I've only heard two tracks from the upcoming album. It seems like it's like a nice continuation of the work that they've done before, which is cool Yiddish work, sort of moving between klezmer and other genres. Like there in that song we heard is not by any means sort of a straight klezmer tune. I feel like there's some like nice sort of jazz piano elements and some other stuff. But yeah, excited to hear the rest of that album that comes out next Thursday. That's on Borscht Beat, which is a label that we lean on pretty heavily on the station just because they're putting out some of the most exciting Jewish music right now. Before that, Doña and Hora, that's Jacob Hoffman and Candles Orchestra, recorded in 1923. That's available on several compilations. I think that one was called Klezmer Music, Early Recordings, maybe 1907 to 1927. I'd already put the album away, but you can find that various places. Jacob Hoffman was the father of Elaine Hoffman Watts, a great sort of klezmer drummer in the revival era, and then the grandfather of Susan Watts, who's a terrific trumpet player. That block of songs is what started the show, and it kicked off with Leib Glantz doing Shema Yisrael, a cantorial recording from 1929. And that brings us, that sort of catches us up to where we are now. Sort of by chance, I was looking at a few things and realized I had a nice little block of some live recordings. So these are all going to be pretty much straight klezmer, I believe. And it's going to start with Michael Winograd. It's going to start and end with Michael Winograd. Recordings from Michael Winograd Play as Tants. So it's a concert where he basically played through this sort of classic Dave Terris album, Michael Winograd being really one of the great sort of living klezmer clarinet players. He's, I don't know, probably in his 40s, you know, early mid-40s. I think he's about my age. And really sort of a master of the style. Like, he's not a musician who happens to play some klezmer music. He is a klezmer. He is someone who is, like, really steeped, particularly in the clarinet tradition. So, so he did this tribute concert for Dave Terris, one of the early mid-20th century greats. And so we'll start and end with tracks from that release. The first of them is Michael Winograd doing Silkene Pajamas, as played by Dave Terris, originally on the album Tants. So thanks for listening to Jewish Spectrum. And keep it tuned here. I think we've got some nice things coming up.

All right, we just heard Michael Winograd doing Papa Rosen from Taunts Live. That's a concert where he played in full an album called Taunts, which was Dave Terris and the Musiker Brothers. Before that one, we heard Zoe Aqua doing Welcome to the Welcome. That's from the release she did, live recordings done in synagogues in Romania, and she was playing with musicians in Romania, sort of combining sort of the folk traditions that are still sort of happening there musically with source material that we know came from that country and that area when there were a lot more Jews there than there are today. So yeah, that Zoe Aqua and that Welcome to the Welcome, that's also on her debut live album, which is, I think it might be it's probably the first track on there. Welcome to the Welcome makes sense as an opening track. It's just a terrific melody. Zoe Aqua just has a way of both refreshing older melodies and also writing her own just really cool songs that feel both deeply traditional and also kind of new and interesting. Budovitz gave us Tchine Funyas. Budovitz is a group that features, among other people, Cookie Siegelstein, and we hear those musicians play with a lot of other people that we hear on the show. And that was from a double live album that they did. And we started off, like we ended, with Michael Winograd doing one of those David Terris cuts. And that was Silk Pajamas. Let's see, it's 3:37 here in Columbia, Missouri. Your time may vary depending on whether you're listening online in some other time zone. We've got, I think we'll listen to some Moroccan Jewish music in just a minute, but I did want to take a minute. We'll go ahead and do our learning for the day. I'm going to read Taste of Torah, which is a publication of the Institute of Southern Jewish Life. These are written by Rabbi Salem Pierce every week, and they go out in an email. And they're sort of meant to be, they're little pieces of Torah that are meant to be read from a pulpit. Originally, this program was sort of designed for communities that don't have their own rabbinical leadership, their own religious leadership. And so they're short, they're accessible, and Rabbi Pierce always does a nice job of finding some sort of nugget of wisdom that's useful. So today, the readings for folks who go to synagogue would be Parashat Beha Olatcha, Pesach Sheni. So there's a Torah portion in Numbers, and then there's a Haftorah portion in Zechariah. Haftorah being a reading from outside of the five books of Moses that's done to accompany the weekly Torah portion on a Saturday morning in synagogue. So here are the words of Rabbi Salem Pierce. Many months after Passover, we revisit the holiday in this week's Torah portion, Beha Olatcha. The setting is a year after the original Exodus from Egypt, and the Israelites are now focused on how to commemorate their liberation. As is true for all holidays in Torah, Moses emphasizes that Passover must be observed at a specific time. Quote, "Let the Israelite people offer the Pesach sacrifice at its set time. You shall offer it on the 14th day of this month, at twilight. At its set time, you shall offer it in accordance with all its rules and rites." Moses instructed the Israelites to offer the Pesach sacrifice, and they offered the Pesach sacrifice in the first month, on the 14th day of the month, at twilight in the wilderness of Sinai, just as Adonai had commanded Moses, so the Israelites did. Numbers 9, 2 through 5. The corollary of the specificity here and elsewhere in the Torah is that if one misses the, quote, set time, end quote, of a holiday, there is no second chance. Enter a group of protesters in this week's parasha. Quote, "But there were some who were impure by reason of a corpse and could not offer the Passover sacrifice on that day. Appearing that same day before Moses and Aaron, those affected said to them, quote, impure though we are by reason of a corpse, why must we be debarred from presenting Adonai's offering at its set time with the rest of the Israelites?" That's the end of the full quote, Numbers 9, 6 through 7. So this is me talking. I'm going to step aside from the text for a minute. To clarify, there's a bunch of Jewish ritual stuff that you can't do if you've recently been in contact with a dead body or in contact with a dead body. If you haven't sort of gone through some sort of ritual purification, usually being submerged in water. So that said, in the story, right, we've got these people who couldn't do the ritual, and we're saying, well, why is this the case? So
back to Rabbi Pierce's writing. Their objection raises several important points. To begin, there is a good reason that these folks missed Passover. They were dealing with a situation involving a dead body, either burying their own dead or helping neighbors to prepare for a burial. Both are sacred acts in Judaism. Indeed, deeds of service for the deceased are known in Hebrew as chesed shel emes, true loving kindness, because they are actions undertaken with no expectation of repayment. What the people in our parsha are pointing out is a true conflict of values. We know that it is both important to care for the dead and to offer the Passover sacrifice at the correct time, but this group contends the first should not completely preclude the second. The language that the people use brings up another issue. The phrase, quote, "Why must we be debarred?" end quote, in Hebrew is lama nigara. The root of the Hebrew verb is gimel resh ayin, which literally means to diminish, restrain, or withdraw. So as Rabbi Dina Brower points out, quote, "The words speak of an attitude towards religious ritual that sees it as something beyond the obligation to adhere to a set of laws and traditions. While the individuals in question are technically exempt from taking part, they are sorely aware that they nonetheless are missing out on an experience fundamental to their core identity," end quote. Our verses suggest the emotional connection to ritual with which many of us might be familiar. In changed circumstances, we may feel like we didn't truly celebrate a holiday if we didn't have our grandmother's brisket at Rosh Hashanah, or sing a certain song at Seder, or light the Hanukkah candles with friends, or in the worst of events, are unable to celebrate a holiday at all due to illness or other hardship. The solution that God and Moses propose for missing Passover is to offer the sacrifice a month later, in a makeup rite that comes to be known as Pesach Sheni, the second Passover. The requirements are just as exacting as the original sacrifice, as God reminds Moses. Quote, "They shall offer it in the second month on the 14th day of the month at twilight. They shall eat it with unleavened bread and bitter herbs, and they shall not leave any of it over until morning. They shall not break a bone of it. They shall offer it in strict accord with the law of the Passover sacrifice," Numbers 9:11-12. Importantly, though, as the grammar suggests, those who miss Passover in Nisan, the earlier month, won't be alone in celebrating it in Iyar. They'll do it with each other, and perhaps create new memories and traditions in the process. As we read about the second chance offered this week in our Torah portion, may we be reminded of the importance of creating alternative opportunities to offer access and experience by inviting more of our community to participate as they can. Like God and Moses, let's continue to expand, not contract, ritual spaces in every way possible. Shabbat Shalom, Salem Pierce. So that's Rabbi Salem Pierce's words and taste of Torah. She always offers a pretty smart read on Torah that one way or another we can apply to some sort of contemporary issue. She's a pretty solid rabbi out there. She lives in North Carolina and she works for the Institute of Southern Jewish Life. So with our Torah taken care of, and about 16 minutes left in the show, we're going to hear a song, Ra Kalani Maumiti. This is by a Moroccan Jewish singer named Ramonde, and this comes to us from a compilation which is appropriately called Jewish Singing.

That was Frank London's Klezmer Brass All-Stars doing the Oriental One. And if it felt like it was building to something, it is. There's a part two. Maybe we'll do that another week. This brings Jewish Spectrum just about to the end. That was Frank London's Klezmer Brass All-Stars with doing the Oriental. Before that, Raimonde gave us Ra Kalani Maomiti. That's from a compilation of Moroccan Jewish singers. And with the time remaining, we're going to be hearing Cantor Mordechai Hirschman. No, that's the wrong one. Cantor Berle Hage with an organ doing V'Lirishalom Irchu. This is recorded in 1920. So we started off early. We had some cantorial stuff. We're going to close that way. Thanks for listening to Jewish Spectrum. Kevin's in the studio, and he's going to keep you going with a couple more hours of great music, as well as some local talk, probably, knowing him. All right. Take care. Have a good weekend. Shabbat Shalom.

0: this utility will begin collecting recyclable materials on a weekly basis starting Monday, June 15th. Remember to use the blue recycling bags for plastic bottles, plastic containers, aluminum cans, and metal food cans. Mixed fibers, including cardboard, newspaper, and office paper, should be bundled in a box or paper bag for collection. Glass, which is a contaminant which negatively impacts the quality of recyclable material, is not accepted in blue bags. Glass should be thrown in the trash.
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I'm astrologer Devika Thomas with an Earth Sky Conversation update for the week of June 1st. Early Monday morning, the planet Mercury begins a long trek through the sign Cancer that lasts until August 9th. Jupiter and Venus are also in Cancer. That's a lot of expansive energy in the sign of home, close relationship, and deep inner psychology. This is a good time to notice how you take care of yourself and those closest to you. Perhaps strategize ways to best meet your inner needs. Practice aimed at feeling emotions rather than rationalizing pain away can lead to greater compassion in relationships with yourself and with others. Attention to the moon cycle can help take you deeper into your healing process, especially with Mercury in Cancer. We are entering a several-week period of heightened opportunity to gain new insight about what truly nurtures authenticity, both for you and the collective. In light of new revelations, conscious release of old routines and patterns based in worry, criticism, and perfectionism can move you toward higher mind and creativity. This challenge and evolutionary potential is strong through mid-June. This is Devika Thomas with this Earth Sky Conversation update on KOPN 89.5.

Yeah, yeah. Wallahi, it ain't girls like you out here in the West. I know I've been away, but I'm coming back home. No need to stress, baby. All I know, all I know, all I know is to be follows the needs to always rep where you come from. Except when you're online at the customs. Told her she can meet me up in London. She let me cause I came from Gaza with love.

continuez à parler, on vous entend pas. 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Somebody tell Bella Hadid, let's change out to Abd al-Hamid. Now I'm gonna come off too strong, but still I'm still falahi, I'm planting the seeds. Yeah, I could get you what you need, but I hate it when the texts go green. Do you miss me or did you leave, baby? Came from Gaza with love, but I feel like it's worse if I ever went back. From Gaza with love, if they had it their way, we would never go back. From Gaza with love, baby, Palestine, I sincere. وبنت بلادي عجباني فضلكم احكوا مش سامع. Continue à parler, on vous entend pas.

Nice. 4:05, you're listening to KOPN Columbia, 89.5 FM. Checking through the announcements here to see if there's anything urgent. Nothing. We can wait, I think. Although, play through 6:03, so yeah, let's just get to the music. I'll be with you until 6 tonight, spinning the tunes and whatnot, and I have a special guest coming in the 5 o'clock hour. KOPN's having a music tent at Art in the Park this week, and I'll tell you more about that after we get started on the show a little bit. Let's get started. How about it with, let's see here. Did I do that right? Excuse me for 1 second. I wanted to start the show with here's a little something for you while I'm waiting here.

Started with a little Tim Presley and his White Fences project there. And now I'm ready to go. It's 4:08, time for the so-called good life. Lots of local music this weekend, some great stuff. Either at Art in the Park in the KOPN tent or down at Cooper's Landing with, well, it's First Friday as well. That's right, there's music all over downtown. And down at Cooper's Landing, it's the Debbie D'Agostino birthday celebration all weekend long. What a lineup. What I was looking for earlier was my Violet and the Undercurrents discs, but I have them. I know that I brought them with me. In the meantime, there's a brand new album out from The Onions, which I'm fond of anything they do. It's unusual. I don't want to say it's unusual music. It's not. It's very traditional music, but you don't hear it live a lot. And I like that about The Onions. I like the fellas in the band, too, and gals who play with them. Tuesday's Dreamer is the new Onions. It came out just a month or two ago. Here's the aforementioned Onions. Wait a minute. There we go. With Tennessee, Tuesday's Dreamer on KOPN.

0: don't. Tell me, please, somebody.
1: From 1960s London, that was The Equals on KOPN with the song The Clash picked up and made famous. The Equals were part of the first wave ska revival in Britain in the late 60s. They did not only ska, they did pop and blue beat and stuff like that. But terrific band, great song. 416, yeah, you're listening to The So-Called Good Life on KOPN Columbia, and I've gotten where I want to go up here as far as like information, etc. I've got the lineups for Art in the Park. KOPN is hosting a music stage at Art in the Park, which goes on in Stevens Park from it's Saturday. I think they open at around 9:30 or 9, and all the way through Sunday. And we're going to have some great bands, Mobile Funk Unit, and Saturday it starts at 1, the music. Then Nathan James after a Mobile Funk Unit. And Nathan is going to be my guest tonight in the 5 o'clock hour. He used to record as Hardy, but Hardly, I believe. And he's now going under his own moniker. Interested to hear what Nathan's been up to lately. It's been a bit. And Alyssa also tomorrow. She's brilliant. I had Pasha Raghu on not long ago. And she's a Hickman High student. Who used to have a band with her brothers called Drona, and now records on her own under several monikers. And she's also the organizer, along with Alyssa and a few other women at Hickman, of Sick Jams. That's SICC Jams, which is an organization trying to reach out across the CPS system to women, not just women, but everyone who's interested. And not just about music either. This is about political issues that they care about, all kinds of stuff. So Alyssa, 2:30 tomorrow. Then on Sunday in the KOPN, it's going to be Sarah and Mark at noon, Adventure Hat at 1 p.m. It's great to see those guys out and about lately, and they have been. And Double Helix at 2 p.m. So that's Art in the Park and Stevens. And then, excuse me, down at Cooper's Landing, and I had the D'Agostino boys on Monday night about this, Big Sam and his brother John. A whole weekend celebration of their sister Debbie D'Agostino's music. Debbie was a big part of the music and culture scene here for most of the latter half of the 20th century. She was in bands like, she was in the Trio and the Mo Better Blues Band and other bands. The celebration starts right now, actually, or pretty soon. 5 o'clock, the Bait Shop Boys down at Cooper's Landing. Then Big Sam, who I had on, Big Sam D'Agostino, Sammy Flame, and the Habaneros, a great lineup in that band. Mr. Fun doesn't get much better than that particular band. If it does, it's probably the Fried Crawdaddies who come on after Mr. Fun and share about half the lineup with Mr. Fun. Then tomorrow down at Cooper's, it'll be Pipaletsky. Michael Cochran is listed. I'm not sure if Michael's going to be able to make it or not. I know he'll be there in spirit. Jim Quisenberry, my old pal. Jim was part of this killer lineup of the Henry Clay Blues Band back in the 70s here in Columbia. He's going to come back up from Kansas City, where he's living now, to play tomorrow. Then it's Zawada, which is Dylan McCord, and great sound man. If nothing else, he's run sound for all these bands before. He's also a really good musician, too. Recently shared the stage with him during the last waltz. He does a great Neil Diamond, by the way. Backwater, they're a great band. Speaking of John D'Agostino, just a great lineup in Backwater lately tomorrow. Rochera Knight and the Honey Doves. And then, BC, Johnny D, and Diablo Rojo. That's right before Violet and the Undercurrents. And then they finish up at sunset with the Linda Bott Experience. So lots of great music. Pat Kay is on Sunday at Cooper's, by the way. Lots of great music, including Violet and the Undercurrents. Violet was raised right on that Missouri River that stage at Cooper's is on. Here's a track from Violet and the Gang on the so-called Good Life, KOPN Columbia.

stepson when he's loaded as a gun. 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You need a map to find your one. Now I do you suppose you must approach the throne with its backup

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I only started learning last year, and now I'm 42. And if you already know how to swim, good for you. 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Stay cool. 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Pennywise was right. 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Your mind will thank you. And if there's blood in the water, sharks will thank you. Don't swim in the River Thames. Nobody asks you to do that. Some things will always be true. The sun always sets in the west. Right now will always be as good as it gets. Romeo and Juliet is tragic. Time is wasted on worry. And everyone is made of pure, unadulterated magic. Except for Boris Johnson. Trans men are men. Trans women are women. Some things by now should be a given. It looks worse when it's online. Facebook is not research, no matter the hours you spent on it. There are no solutions at the bottom of a doom scroll. And you are never at your best when you are looking at someone else's highlight reel. Time heals all wounds and makes new ones, but a hot shower will cure 99% of bad vibes, trust me. You should be nice to yourself. You should be nice to people, except for Nazis. No one should ever be nice to Nazis. There are so many ways to be yourself. Just don't get lost in the options. All the paper straws in the world won't save a single polar bear, but making Amazon pay their proper taxes, good. And all your idols will let you down, except for Keanu Reeves, because Keanu Reeves is perfect. You don't have to like Pink Floyd. You don't have to like Prince. None of it is by force. Every elder is a village, but some villages are full of racists and aren't worth the visit. Protect your peace. Cherish your joints. Eat your fruits and vegetables and mind your business. Don't be afraid to dress like an idiot at least once in your life. Embrace your cringe. Embrace your cringe. New York is nice, but you should try being in the city. If they won't let you start a union, join a mafia. The means you cannot seize, you should steal. If you love doing a thing, and you're not hurting anyone or yourself, do the thing. Don't let anyone stop you doing the thing. If you love shoplifting from department stores, do the thing. Department stores aren't people. Sometimes the answer is to sleep on it. Sometimes you need to face it head on. Sometimes it's scarier in your head. And when you stop running, you realize the monster was a shadow all along. Your heart will be broken, and you will break hearts. And when the dust settles in your spirit, do not forget to forgive yourself. Call all the friends you've fallen out with. Tell them you missed them. Dying right is overrated. But that does not mean you should down a bottle of Merlot and text your former lover. Nothing good will come from that. Recognize the difference between alone and lonely. More often than not, you won't resolve all loose ends. Your life isn't that kind of movie. It's more of a rambling soap opera that will eventually run out of budget. And I hope you get old. I hope when you get old, compassion is cool again. And if you're lucky, one day you wake up and you'll be out to the zeitgeist eye. And you won't recognize the music. You'd rather go to bed at 10. Your pleasures will be gentler, your movements slower, your goalposts shifted, your former burden slightly lifted. And that's okay. It happens to most of us. Maybe by then you'd have stayed cool. Maybe you could do something else with your life. Like learn to swim.

0: Yeah, the Clash with taking us where we started with the Police on My Back. The Equals started the hour, the Clash, their cover of it, Finding Up the Hour. It's 4:59. You're listening to KOPN Columbia, 89.5 FM. Specifically, this is the so-called good life, and I'll be with you just for another hour. Coming up in just a few minutes, I'll have some live music on the radio. Nathan James will join us. Let me back announce what we heard, and I'll tell you about some live music going on this weekend. Just got a call on the last track, Joshua Dehan. He's a British poet from Bristol, I believe, although he lives in the Netherlands somewhere. He went back to England to record his newest album called Learn to Swim. Well, actually, Learn to Swim is from the track we heard is from a mixtape. He has a newer album out, Ibrahim, and I've been I've been playing that. But I dug up his mixtape, Learn to Swim. That's the title track from that. Flory, out of that very active Philadelphia scene, from their last year's EP. First, it was a movie. Then it was a book. Ricky Lee Jones, Rebel Rebel. We also heard Glenn Donaldson from San Francisco. He records as the Reds, Pinks, and Purples. Their newest album is called Houses, and we heard the title track from that. Van Morrison, from a great collection that came out in the 90s, The Philosopher's Stone, for years in the 70s and 80s. There were like a lot of Van Morrison songs are very hard to locate, on soundtracks or unreleased or whatever. Not Supposed to Break Down was one of those tracks. Philosopher's Stone was a lifesaver of a two-disc set that came out in the mid-90s. Father John Misty, I Guess Time Just Makes Fools of Us All, from his Mahashmaha album. He's out on tour again this summer, just killed it last year on tour. Violet and the Undercurrents with Anything You Want. And we started with the Equals, Police on My Back. Violet and the Undercurrents will be part of the lineup tomorrow at Cooper's for the Debbie D'Agostino birthday bash. Tonight, the Bait Shop Boys just get started right now down at Cooper's for the Debbie D'Agostino celebration. Sonny Flame and the Habaneros featuring Big Sam D'Agostino, Debbie's brother. Mr. Fun and the Fried Crawdaddies finish things off tonight. Tomorrow it's going to be Pipoletsky, Michael Cochran. And once again, I'm not sure if Michael's going to be there. He'll be there in spirit. I heard there was a little bit of a problem with him getting up here from West Plains. Jim Quisenberry coming in from Blue Springs to play. Tomorrow's Zawada is Dylan McCord, and everybody loves Dylan. Backwater after that, Rochera Knight and the Honey Doves, BC, Johnny D, and Diablo Rojo follow the Rochera and her band, Violet and the Undercurrents, and then the Linda Bott Experience finishes things off. And then over at Art in the Park, the KOPN music tent, tomorrow will be the Mobile Funk Unit, followed by Nathan James, and Nathan will join me in just a minute. We'll hear some live music from him. Alyssa, we'll hear a track from her a little later in the show. And then on Sunday at the KOPN tent, it's Sarah and Mark at noon, and then Adventure Hat at 1. At 2 p.m., it's Double Helix. Speaking of upcoming live music tomorrow, Fox Deluxe tomorrow on Open Mic Radio at 4 here on KOPN. Mike Hagan always with the good guests. I had Johnny Fox and Forrest Wilson on my show. It's been a while. It's been a minute. These guys are terrific, and there'll be some live music for your driving around pleasure at 4 p.m. tomorrow. All right. I'll be back after a few messages. We'll have some live in studio music from Nathan James. Once again, he'll be featured at 1:45 tomorrow at the KOPN stage at Art in the Park. I'll be back with Nathan right after these messages.
1: The Columbia Art League's annual Art in the Park is coming Saturday, June 6th and Sunday, June 7th at Stevens Lake Park. 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
2: Saturday, June 27th, is the 10th Columbia Memorial Stair Climb. Many public servants have perished while answering the call of duty. This climb honors all of them, specifically the ones we lost on 9/11.
3: We just had a plane crash into level 4 of the World Trade Center, transmit a second alarm, and start relocating companies into the area.
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3: The World Trade said that Tower Number 1 is on fire. The whole outside of the building was just a huge explosion.
2: 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The 10th Columbia Memorial Stair Climb, 8 a.m. on June 27th.
4: 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Glass, which is a contaminant which negatively impacts the quality of recyclable material, is not accepted in blue bags. Glass should be thrown in the trash.
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0: The music of Hardy But Hardly from Nothing New Under the Sun, an album that's a couple of years old, and apparently a moniker that's a little outdated too. Nathan James joins me, and Nathan, first of all, thanks for taking the time.
1: Thank you for having me.
0: Your time, no problem. And thanks for playing the KOPN stage tomorrow.
1: That's exciting. I'm really looking forward to it.
0: Early tomorrow afternoon, you'll be there over. And it's a great event, Art in the Park. I counted way over 100, like 120 different artists. And, of course, you're going to be sharing the stage with some good people tomorrow, too. I think it's Sarah Mark and then Alyssa, who, if you haven't caught Alyssa's act, she's great, too.
1: She's fun.
0: She's a lot of fun. What is the steal? Because Hardy But Hardly, you really started to play out a lot toward the end of last season, let's call it, and then earlier, even this year. What prompted the change?
1: To the name?
0: Yeah.
1: So I think it's the tongue twister. Everybody was Hardy But Hardly. They didn't know if I was a full group, a full band. The name kind of came from a thought that each and every one of us kind of put up a hard exterior that we show the rest of the world, but deep down, each and every one of us are kind of hardly making it. So that was kind of the thought of when I went with that. And it was kind of it was definitely a solo project for the time. But I think I'm ready. Somebody said it recently when they saw that I changed my name. They said that sounds like changes are coming. And I would definitely say that changes are probably coming in my music style.
0: So. And, you can always hang on to the Hardy But Hardly.
1: Exactly.
0: That could be one of your personas. And not a lot of musicians, but some musicians do that. Some artists do that, actually.
1: Exactly.
0: Our own David Spear, a great local artist, he went to graduate school at MU under a different name because he wanted it to be different and the art was different as well. So I understand.
1: Yeah.
0: So Nathan, let's talk just a little before I get you to play a little music.
1: Of course.
0: You mentioned you're from, it's rare that I run into, that sounds wrong. But I usually, when I meet young musicians, I've met them before, but they were much different circumstances, whatever. With you, we just never really have crossed paths, I don't think. And I'm very curious. You mentioned you're from Nebraska. When did you migrate to Columbia, and why?
1: So my family moved in 2007, and we lived in a world of retail. My father was a retail manager, so he was often in this state, that state. I mean, I've been in Iowa, Kansas, Nebraska, and Missouri. We moved from Cape Girardeau to here. In 2007.
0: That's a kind of a logical move. Now, where did you go to school?
1: So actually...
0: where did you go to high school, for example?
1: Actually, yeah. So interestingly enough, my mother was a home ec teacher, and she took the time out, and she homeschooled us.
0: Oh, that's awesome.
1: All three of us boys. So.
0: Yeah. You're not alone. Taylor Bacon, I know, is... I think he was homeschooled at least for a while, of the Onions. And, yeah. It's a great pedigree to have, especially if your mom has some experience.
1: She did, yeah. She was hardcore.
0: So when did the music come into it?
1: So from about the ages of 8 to 12, I took piano lessons.
0: Uh-huh.
1: And then at that time, too, I still had a guitar. I had one. It was a cheapie. Cut my fingers on the frets and everything. But then at 12, when we moved down to Cape Girardeau, we all kind of got a little bit better gear, enough gear that it would stay in tune. My eldest brother played guitar. I played guitar. And my middle brother played drums.
0: Yeah, and plus puberty hits and that angst really, really drives you to your private and practice that guitar, I'll bet, too.
1: Yep, exactly. Yeah.
0: Well, that's cool. So you're proficient in a couple instruments, then.
1: A little bit, yeah. I really enjoy piano. I do a lot of writing on piano. But
0: I see. I was going to ask, do you write primarily on piano, or do you think guitar?
1: It bounces back and forth, but the guitar is easier to bring with me.
0: Now, you mentioned changes coming up. Now, has that been in the songwriting process? Are you gravitating toward one process or another, or subject matter?
1: Good question. For definitely like that last album that we just heard that song from, it was all, I kind of just did what came out at that moment, and it stayed on the paper. Now I'm listening to my tracks as I make them. I'll sometimes make the melody or whatever first, play it in my head for a little while, and then kind of piece the words in as I go along. So it's definitely changing. I'm taking a little bit more time than I used to.
0: Mm-hmm.
1: I felt rushed. I felt really rushed in times past because I felt like I had to do it.
0: Yeah.
1: And now I feel like I want to do it, and I want to make the music I'm making.
0: Sounds like you're maturing as an individual, kind of.
1: You know? I hope so.
0: Yeah.
1: I hope so.
0: So will you be playing, like, say, for example, tomorrow you'll do a full set at the Art in the Park in the KOPN 10. Will that be almost exclusively new material, or do you mix it up?
1: So what happened was I was playing with a person we lost in our community for a little bit, Paul Meyer, and he really inspired me to It gave me the confidence that I can do something different, and I don't just have to sit here and play the music note for note, word for word. Everything has to be exactly the same. It was nice to have a fellow musician to take some of the backspace, if you will. Uh-huh. And then he passed, and I really started to work around with a looper pedal on my kit, and that allows me to put a rhythm track, or it allows me to
0: interesting to
1: double up. So it sounds like I have a full band when it's just still me.
0: Yeah, you know, and another thing is, you talked about, you know, you're finally starting to listen to your songs before, and then refine them. That is a little bit like an interior looper.
1: It is.
0: You know what I'm saying? You're over and over in your head, huh?
1: Absolutely. And you try to think, I'm really trying to think about the emotion behind the music first.
0: I was going to ask you.
1: Yeah. Well,
0: what about the subject matter? Yeah, you think you're going a little deeper then?
1: The subject matter is definitely, it's a little bit more honest. My wife has been telling me that it's been really brutal. Like, not in the sense that it's brutal on, but it's just, I say things sometimes we all think, but sometimes we don't want to share.
0: I think they call it a filter.
1: Yeah.
0: A reason.
1: I'm not filthy though. I don't typically use.
0: I got you. It's not like a Tourette's. So you mentioned your wife. Now I want to get to a song here, but we got it before we go. So you got married. When did you get married?
1: I have been a young man. I know it's surprising. You'd be surprised. I didn't drink or do a lot of drinking or smoking. I'm actually 33, and I have been married I've been married for 13 years.
0: Oh, so she's been involved in your music, you know, since you arrived in Columbia.
1: Pretty much, yeah. She's been around it. And honestly, I wasn't allowed to have the time to play music only in the last, like, 4 years.
0: Oh, cool.
1: So that's why you're seeing me out more and more now.
0: Yeah, and that's great. And marriage, that's a great wealth, as a wealth of material there, I'm
1: You're
0: sure.
1: Right. You're
0: so
1: right.
0: Why don't you play something newer, I guess, and set it up, though. Tell us a little bit about how you come up with it.
1: Okay, so...
0: Let me just say, for example, if this is that time of day, though, that people are in and out of their cars and everything. I'm talking with Nathan James, who used to record as Hardy But Hardly, and may still, but lately he's been performing under his own name, Nathan James, and he'll be performing, for example, and we'll hear where else this summer if he has any gigs booked up, but tomorrow in Stevens Park at the KOPN tent, I think you're at 1 o'clock, right?
1: Yep.
0: Okay, so what are we going to hear?
1: So this song is called The Song of Louvre. It's a song about how you talked about the wealth of material that you have when you're married, and this is kind of one of those things.

away all the things that we had saved, but they were fools. For I'd never leave you.

0: Just lovely. Nathan James on KOPN, live in the KOPN studio. That's beautiful stuff, man. How old is that song?
1: 2 years.
0: Yeah?
1: A year and a half, 2 years.
0: What's it that in your new process, you know, you said you're a little more careful and you listen, etc. You know, what's your time frame? I mean, they're never done, I imagine, kind of, you know, at some point. But until you record them, I guess they are kind of done in a way, you know, one way.
1: What's been happening recently is I'll do a quick record demo loop so I don't lose the initial idea.
0: Right.
1: Take that, run with it, listen to it in my car, and then I'll do another more or less take of it. Like just this week, I've got a new one working up, and it's not quite ready yet, but usually I can get them done within a week. Usually a week or less. I'm still pretty quick. I don't like to wait, because otherwise I feel like I lose it.
0: That's interesting. Yeah, it's probably true in a way. I like that you listen to it in your car.
1: Oh, yeah.
0: Yeah, there's all kinds of special places. That is a good place for thinking, I'm sure. Yeah, nobody can get at you in your car, really.
1: Right.
0: Yeah.
1: Well, and you hear the imperfections pretty quick. And mm-hmm. The car audio is not that great. So,
0: But, so you've always been a self-recordist?
1: Yes, as of yet. If I could find somebody that I trusted, mm-hmm. that, you know, I don't mean that in a mean way. I have a sound that I hear in my head, and sometimes I would feel really, I would have a hard time not speaking up. I think, just being like, no, it needs to be this, it needs to be that, because everybody has a vision, and I totally respect that, but it's easier for me just to do it at home at this point.
0: Oh, yeah, and I'm sure you're not offending anybody. I mean, we have great recording people, you know, Pete Skolka, we've got Will Reeves at Central Cellar, Steve Gardner, there's others, but I think they're all artists themselves, and they understand you got to get at what's in your head, and there's whatever means necessary, I guess, right?
1: Absolutely. Yeah. I truly respect anybody that does it, though, because like you said, it's an art in itself.
0: The producing.
1: Yeah.
0: And so I almost have to read minds almost. Yeah,
1: right.
0: Yeah.
1: And I almost think I would almost do better with somebody that wasn't into a similar genre as me. Does that make sense?
0: Albini, Chicago. I think a lot of different kinds of people go to people like Albini or even Butch Vig back in the day, who was, you know, more of a mainstream producer that, you know, could go any way you wanted him to go.
1: Right.
0: Yeah, and I think that's true of a lot. But on the other hand, you're probably becoming pretty proficient yourself. And at 33, you have come of age with a lot of processes. I mean, GarageBand hit probably right around when you were kind of getting curious about computers.
1: I had a Mac, the Mac Mini, and I still have recordings from it.
0: I have a Mini, too. Isn't that interesting?
1: Yeah. And then I tell kids they're so spoiled today because this was even, it's more advanced on this than it was on the Mac.
0: To a cell phone, yeah.
1: Yeah,
0: of course.
1: Yeah. So yeah. I feel really fortunate now. I mean, I use a little bit of everything. And what's cooking right now is a live album. It's going to be called Sacrifice. It's going to be called a live album, and it'll have about 7 tracks on it. I'm at a point where I'm very pleased with it. I did a set at Cafe Berlin in December, and I did
0: it's a great venue. Yeah.
1: It's a great venue.
0: Yeah, it is.
1: And I scared the sound guy. I pulled up just like a little audio recorder, and I said, "Can I hook into your mixer?" And he was like, "Maybe," but it worked, and I had decent audio. So,
0: yeah, you know you mentioned trust and the venue. It's true, the venue, not just the producer, but there's a trust thing in the venue. And Berlin is one place I try. There's a lot of places I trust in town, but where I get out of town friends and they want to go somewhere, but I can't go with them, I'll send them to places like Berlin because I know that they'll get treated all. Well, not that anybody treats anybody badly, but they'll have something special happen to them down there. Yeah. So that's a great idea for the live album. Just because you've been getting a good response live, or do you feel like there's something in the songs that you need to bring out on a recording live? You know what I'm saying?
1: So there's 2 songs that I'm going to be recording that are on this album that were on that album, Nothing New Under the Sun. And what had happened was I limited myself because I don't have band members, I don't have anything like that, so I would play the songs, and I'd play them exactly the same way, because I thought, well, this is the only way they can do it. Well, with my looper pedal, I was able to expand their range, expand their dynamics, and I started to do that all of last summer. And while doing that, I bring a certain element now to my live sets that I just don't know how to explain. It's different. It's definitely different. I sing into my guitar. I do all kinds of crazy stuff that's just, it sounds really, really strange and bizarre sometimes. And I've been told people are like, they're spooked out by it sometimes. And sometimes it's just, I walk off the stage and I feel really good because it's done. You know what I mean? It's like, it's getting it off of me. Like that's kind of, that's how I feel about my music. Sometimes it's not that some people take music too personally, like, this song's about me, this thing is about me, and I'm like, well, this is these are songs that I need to just express a feeling, and then when they're done, it's done. I don't have to think about that feeling again for a while.
0: And some of the other things that you're doing, like singing into your guitar, etc., that's like something that when it's done, you do it because it's done. That's like John Cage or someone prepared to. Yeah. You just do it because it's almost like a OCD thing. You know, once you think of it, oh, now I have to do it. Oh my God.
1: You're probably tapping into me more than you know.
0: So listen, you know, I was going to ask you, one of my first questions in my head before you even walked in was, I said, well, I'll ask him if he's going to be picking up a band of some sort eventually. But the thing is, you're in another journey. The band may come at one point or another, and it will bring some different perspective. The things you're seeking right now by experimenting, there's other involving other people will certainly, mm-hmm. a producer or band.
1: Yep.
0: Or, but for right now, You're still having fun working things out, I see.
1: I'm having fun working things out. I love string arrangements. I love orchestral sounds all around the board. And I've been actually using a bow on my guitar, too. I'm just doing all kinds of stuff that I didn't know I had in me. Uh-huh. And that's been fun. That's been fun.
0: Nathan James is my guest. He'll be playing tomorrow at Art in the Park as part of the KOPN tent there. It's for, I think he goes on at 1 o'clock.
1: 1:45.
0: 1:45, I'm sorry. And actually, let me give you the exact times, as while I have all our listeners' ears. Let me give you the exact times on the KOPN stage. So it's 1 p.m. is the Mobile Funk Unit, which leads into you should hang out with those guys a little bit. Sounds like 1:45 is Nathan James, and then Alyssa, and we'll hear a track from Alyssa before long here at 2:30. All great acts. And then on Sunday at noon, it's Sarah and Mark at noon on Sunday, and then Adventure Hat. At 1, and then at 2, it's Double Helix. So Nathan is, do you have any other, oh, by the way, I wanted to before, first of all, people who want to listen to your music, get a hold of you, whatever, what are your platforms or whatever,
1: sure.
0: What do you got?
1: On Instagram, it's I am Nathan James. I am Nathan James because Nathan James is obviously taken. Mm-hmm. And then Nathan James just on Facebook.
0: Mm-hmm.
1: And yep, you can get in contact with me through there. And then, like was said earlier, if you still want to find some music on YouTube or Spotify or whatever platform you like, I still have a little bit from Hardy But Hardly.
0: Hardy But Hardly's out there. Yeah, I understand too that. And what about, do you have any other gigs coming up?
1: So in July, I'll be at the at a market. It's the Vendor Village Market. It's new to Cherry Hill area.
0: Oh, yeah. That's, Don Ginsberg and those guys put that together, right?
1: Mm-hmm. Uh-huh. So that'll be fun. And then I'll be playing at the Como Farmers Market. I kind of did a thing where... I did just do a gig in Baltimore, which was really fun with my good friend from a long time ago, and that was a really fun set. But I've kind of done this thing where I'm not doing as many bar gigs, winery gigs. I'm trying to just do sets where I can play my originals a little freely or more freely, and so that's kind of where my focus has been. So that's why you don't see me as much pushing, and I got a full time job, so you know what I mean. So you gotta balance in between.
0: Good for you. That's awesome. It's great to get out once in a while and play with friends out of town, I'm sure. Yeah,
1: it is.
0: Yeah,
1: it is.
0: Christopher the Mill, too. Yeah. So why don't we set up time for one more? So why don't you set up, is this also be something, a Nathan James tune, so to speak?
1: Well, I was going to say, what kind of music do you like? What do you like to hear?
0: Well, I like, you know, anything. Lately I kind of like that, I call it quiet stuff, like McGee and even Geese and things like that. Just kind of quirky. But you know, when you said you sung into your guitar, that really that perked up my ears. I like things like that. I do.
1: Yeah.
0: Spontaneous, and I find them. I get a good bounce off that. So what do you got?
1: Okay,
0: surprise
1: you. Well, I can't sing into this guitar here. It's not going to play itself.
0: Don't worry about it.
1: But let's do this one. I've been using different picking patterns and chord shapes, and this one's called Your Famous Shrug.

0: Nathan James, a.k.a. Hardy But Hardly on KOPN. He'll be performing at the KOPN tent tomorrow at 1:45. Is that right?
1: That's correct.
0: 1:45, right before Alyssa. And I really appreciate you taking the time today. That's kind of a revelation. I like the path you're on. Let's put it that way. And I'm looking forward to hearing what you come up with.
1: Thank you so much for having me, Kevin.
0: Oh, that's no problem. Knock 'em dead tomorrow, kid.
1: Thank you.

0: In the background, a little Hardy But Hardly. 5:34, and you're listening to The So-Called Good Life on KOPN. I'll be with you until 6. Here's that Olyssa song I promised you.
1: Dear future self, if you're reading this, I want you to remember that I will always be here for you, no matter how difficult life may become. You are a strong and unstoppable person, and nobody is going to stop you from being yourself.

Music from Alyssa. She'll be following Nathan James at the KOPN tent, Art in the Park, tomorrow. She's a student at Hickman High. She's a very young woman. Great performer, though. 538, you've been listening to the so-called Good Life on KOPN Columbia. Coming up, and he's in the house already, Clint with Blue Highways. One programming note before we get to the final set of music. On Thursday, June 11th, Kendra Klein, a deputy director of science at Friends of the Earth, will be Melinda Hemmelgarn's guest on Food Sleuth. They'll be discussing their new report, Regenerative Food Labels, What's Behind the Claim. Ms. Klein will explain the differences between organic and regenerative food labels and the multiple benefits of organic food and farming. That's coming up on Food Sleuth this Thursday, June 11th at 5 on KOPN. All right. You know, here's my favorite going out on Friday afternoon. I wasn't going to play this because I don't really have time, but I love this song. For everybody getting ready to go out.

0: Are you guys going to Sophie's party tonight?
1: Damn right.
0: Dante, are you going to be there?
2: Maybe.
0: Well, I think you should come. B's going to be there.
3: Oh, you hear that? What do you do about that?
4: You're going whether you like it or not.
5: You have to go.

0: stand up for myself? I thought this was America. Huh? Isn't this America? I'm sorry. I thought this was America. Oh, I'm sorry. I thought I was in America. I'm sorry. Oh, is this a communist country or something? I thought this is America. This is America. This is America.
1: In this dirty old part of the city,

0: The City of Columbia Solid Waste Utility will begin collecting recyclable materials on a weekly basis starting Monday, June 15th. Remember to use the blue recycling bags for plastic bottles, plastic containers, aluminum cans, and metal food cans. Mixed fibers, including cardboard, newspaper, and office paper, should be bundled in a box or paper bag for collection. Glass, which is a contaminant which negatively impacts the quality of recyclable material, is not accepted in blue bags. Glass should be thrown in the trash.
1: Saturday, June 27th is the 10th Columbia Memorial Stair Climb. Many public servants have perished while answering the call of duty. This climb honors all of them, specifically the ones we lost on 9/11. Participants will climb the equivalent of 110 stories at Mizzou's Hearn Center, and volunteers will support the climbers.
2: The World Trade said that Tower Number 1 is on fire. The whole outside of the building was just a huge explosion.
1: Details can be found at ColumbiaStairClimb.com or Columbia Memorial Stair Climb on Facebook. The 10th Columbia Memorial Stair Climb, 8 a.m. on June 27th.
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5: 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I'm talking about Blue Highways with Clint. 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

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Once again, folks, another week has flown by, and getting ready to crank it up for a Friday evening, and welcome aboard. We're going to take a ride off the main interstates for the next 2 hours and listen to the things that aren't in the mainstream of popular music or ideas, possibly, depending on where you're coming from. And I'm your host and designated driver, Clint, the voice here on KOPN here on Friday evening. And I want to thank Kevin for a wonderful so-called Good Life episode this evening, and his guest Nathan James for his tunes, a new voice to my ears, and looking forward to hearing more from that young man. All right, as I said, Graham Parker with Blue Highways opens the show every week. Hope you don't get tired of it. At least it isn't a real long song. If you're going to have a theme song, make it to the point, in, out, get ready, go. And that's the way I look at this program. I'm strapped in, got my shoulder harness on, the seat belt is on, and we're going to start out this week with a little different instrumental. A fellow that hung around Columbia downtown for a number of years, mainly down around 9th Street, in front of the Main Squeeze and Lakota. Saw him there year-round, no matter what the weather, rain, snow, sub-zero, 100 degrees, Raven Wolf I'm talking about. And I don't know if he moved back to St. Louis. I've lost track of him. And we're going to listen to one from his first album, I think it was, a spiritual, what was it called? Spiritual Jazz on South 9th Street, and a song called Purpose-Filled Dreams. Then we're going to go into the latest by Peter Gabriel, his latest Bright Side mix that came out last Sunday, and this lunar month's song is called A Hard Lesson. Going to follow that up with some Neil Young. So stay tuned. You're riding Blue Highways.

Living with War by Neil Young, title track from an album that came out during another war. Before that, Peter Gabriel, and I've been sharing these every couple of weeks as they are released by Peter Gabriel. He's doing another album like he did 2 or 3 years ago, releasing a version of a song on the new moon each month during the year. And then on the new moon, following that full moon, releasing a dark side mix to indicate the dark side of the moon. And just a different version of the bright side version. And so there'll be a total of 13 songs this year by the time we're done, I guess, and two versions of that. Anyway, if you aren't totally confused by now, that was this month's bright side mix, this lunar month. Since we did have a blue moon in May, there were two full moons, but this one was called A Hard Lesson. It's 6:23 p.m. Central Time. You're riding Blue Highways with your host and designated driver, Clint, the voice. Enjoying myself here on this side of the screen. I got, I don't know if you're familiar with a singer-songwriter by the name of Mark Heard, H-E-A-R-D. Mark died way too young. He was only about 40 years old back in 1992 when he had some heart issues and did not survive. But he left an impression on a wide variety of artists. And Mark himself was pretty deeply into and well steeped in the Christian music genre of things, but he wrote songs that speak to really anyone who's listening. You don't have to be a particular faith tradition to dig his music, and I'm no exception. He grabbed my ears, and actually, the person that turned me on to Mark Heard was Pierce Pettis. And to the extent that Pierce was putting a Mark Heard song on every album he released, and I think he maintained that to this day, Pierce Pettis. We're going to hear a set of music, all the songs written by Mark Heard, and he did music and lyrics on these songs. And the first one is going to be Mark himself doing a song he called Another Good Lie. And about four songs later, we're going to hear one by Pierce Pettis called Nod Over Coffee. Stay tuned and enjoy some Mark Heard music right here on Blue Highways.

Last set of music by the late, great Mark Hurd. Our playlist on the website is doing a superb job of tracking these songs and providing you with source material of where you can look for them if you want to follow any of these folks down the rabbit hole. It's 6:47 p.m. right about now, and the heat index outside is 90 degrees. We're starting to get into that time of year where heat is really going to become one of the factors when you plan your outdoor activities or if you're going to be working outside, even playing outside. Want to be sure that you're hydrated and stay shady. If you can, for a lot of good reasons. All right. I've got just a smattering of things here to hit on in the next set, starting out with one from a brand new album by Paul McCartney, and it is called The Boys of Dungeon Lane. And here's a song from that album called Never Know. Stay tuned. Here's some Paul McCartney for you.

0: 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On Monday, August 3rd and Tuesday, August 4th at 8 p.m., the Sheldon welcomes Gillian Welch and David Rawlings. Tickets and more information is available at www.thesheldon.org.
1: 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Well, 2.5 out of 3 ain't too dang shabby. 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